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0: 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The radiation is migrating inland and is moving across the entire country. 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I've taken Bio's Superfood every day for several years now and want you to do the same for your sake and the health and safety of your family and loved ones. 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

0: Happy Friday. Welcome back. We have 3 hours of interesting conversation, things we're all going to hear and learn from, hopefully. I always do, and I hope you do too. Tom Carey is up tonight. First, Tom, along with Don Schmidt, they have produced 11 or 12 books on Roswell. Without them and Kevin Randall, we literally would know virtually nothing about Roswell. Thanks to Tom and Don in particular, we know who did what, we know what happened, and we know so many things. These gentlemen have done the greatest research into the UFO field I've ever seen, and we know now that thanks to their 30-plus deathbed confessions from men who wanted to take it to the grave with them but decided not to for whatever reason, we know that E.T. crashed at Roswell. Simple. Hello, Tom. Welcome back.
1: Mr. Jeff, how are you?
0: Still here. Glad of it. Thank you.
1: Yeah, the time is flying by. You know, the holiday
0: season
1: will be coming along fairly soon, and time is just flying.
0: It's going to be a difficult season for many. I'm urging our listeners to try to make plans now, put a little bit aside here and there, and remember, Christmas and love and honor are not measured by how much you spend at Christmas. So don't gear it to money, but put aside a little bit now so you have enough food for a good family dinner, a happy time, one little gift. In fact, if I got a hug and told I love you from my parent when I was a kid, I would have been overwhelmed. That would have been a great gift. So things can be very simple and yet profound. So there you go. You're right about the holiday season. It'll be here in a couple of weeks, practically.
1: Yes.
0: It's going that fast. You're right.
1: Yes. So I guess about a little less than a week ago, I did a Zoom PowerPoint presentation to the they had this festival up in Exeter, New Hampshire every year. And
0: a big event that has all but been forgotten. Peter Davenport was up there and was very deeply involved in the original reporting of that event. I remember now. I don't remember the particulars, but I remember he was there.
1: Yes,
0: please continue.
1: They have it every year. And the last 2 years they had invited me, but some issues came along in 2004. Of course, we lost our son, and in 2005 I had my neck surgery. But this year I told them I would like to give a presentation, and they suggested I do it by Zoom. And what was interesting is we got it. It took me about 2 weeks to put together a PowerPoint presentation on the deathbed confessions is what I gave it on. And so comes the day of the presentation, about 30 minutes before the presentation, my computer dies on me. It just quits. It went dark.
0: And it's horrible. Yeah.
1: You know yourself having, when you have to go on air or something like that, you know, everything has to be in place. You can't have something happen. And my computer that had my presentation in it just went dark. I couldn't bring it back to life. And I'm thinking, oh my God, not again, you know. So somehow and what it turned out to be, Jeff, was that I get this periodic notice from Windows. Do you want to update to Windows 11 now? And I get that about every 30 days. And I always click on later. Do it later.
0: Yeah,
1: in the middle of something. So I'm watching, and it turned out 30 minutes before my presentation, this Windows, do you want to update now, went on. And it killed my computer, and I'm going crazy. Well, ultimately, I got it back with about 10 minutes to go. And so I'm ready to go. And lo and behold, I can't connect with Exeter. What is, you know, what is God taking something out on me that I did wrong? So, I mean, what is going on here? And it turned out that they were having technical problems up in Exeter. So I finally got hooked up, Jeff, about 10 after the hour.
0: Yeah. How did you, in video terms, transport your image, your live self, to them? Did you hold up your smartphone in front of you? Was it working off of a desk cam? What was it?
1: I don't have a smartphone. It was I have a desktop computer, and we did it by Zoom to get my picture. But they had some way of incorporating my PowerPoint presentation. It was very complicated. And we did a run through the day before the event. And I told them, I said, I'm not going to be able to do this myself, but, you know, for the real show. Somebody's going to have to walk me through it again. And it came time for that. I couldn't hook up because they were having technical problems. So finally we got hooked up again 10 minutes after the
0: hour. Tom, are you there? I'm not hearing you.
1: You're not hearing me? You don't hear me?
0: No, something's getting a little strange. Hold on.
1: You're joking, right?
0: I've got it figured out. Let me change this. Go ahead.
1: So we got it figured out 10 minutes after the hour.
0: How did you get your computer to come back? Did you threaten it with a gun? What did you do?
1: I kicked it. I kicked
0: it. Aha! I knew violence was involved. I knew it.
1: But I was going crazy.
0: Nothing more frustrating. Nothing.
1: Yeah. Oh, it is. So I just wanted to, you know, say something about that. When you're giving a presentation, and you know this well, you want everything. You don't want to have to do something untoward. Take you out of, you're focused on what you're going to do. And you don't want to hear anything else other than
0: that's right. That's right.
1: So
0: it worked. It worked. You were able to do it. You're happy with the results. They were happy with the results. It worked.
1: They allowed me to do the whole presentation, which ran an hour and a half. They had only allotted me an hour and 15 minutes, and we were already overtime, but. They let me do the whole thing, and it ran about an hour and a half. And I was pleased with it. And
0: that topic, Tom, deathbed confessions. Have you guys put out a specific book on that? Because you've added some to them. That's a book right there.
1: You're stealing my next book. I have decided, Jeff, because of the governmental. I call it, you know what gaslighting means, right? Term gaslighting, comes from the 1944 movie Gaslight, where the Charles Boyer tries.
0: Charles Boyer, I was going to say that. I knew it. I've never seen the movie, but I knew Charles Boyer. Go ahead.
1: Charles Boyer tries to drive his wife crazy, Ingrid Bergman. So anyway, I developed a new term for gaslighting when it comes to UFOs, which is what the government is doing to us now. So instead of gaslighting for UFOs, I call it, oh my goodness, I just lost it. swamp gassing. They're swamp gassing us in honor
0: That's
1: of
0: good. In Why honor not? Yeah,
1: in honor of J. Allen Hynek and his famous 1966 statement regarding the Dexter, Michigan, Ann Arbor, Michigan sightings. He thought, well, you know, these are happening in a swampy area. And, you know, there's a phenomenon that goes along. It's called gaslight. comes from the swamp, and everybody ran with it. They didn't want to hear any more. All the press, it's gaslight. It's gaslight. So,
0: Didn't Dr. Hynek rue that day for the rest of his life? He hated. That was one of the worst. He had to carry that around. Yeah.
1: He was known as Old Swampy. After that, he was known as Old Swampy. And it came to me that, when the government, they're gaslighting us, I said, for UFOs, we should have our own word term for that. And it came to me that it's gaslighting. They're gaslighting us.
0: It's swamp gassing.
1: Swamp gassing. What did I say? Gaslighting? They're swamp gassing us.
0: Yeah. That's great.
1: Yeah. So that's a first, your audience is listening to that for the first time. It's called swamp gassing, and it's gaslighting for UFOs. So that brings me to my topic tonight. I sent you a photograph.
0: Yeah, it should be under your name and guests.
1: Yes,
0: right now.
1: And what this photograph is, I'll tell you how we got it and what it means. It's a very important photograph. Now, how did I get this photograph? It was about 10 years ago.
0: Well, tell everyone the date of the picture and the date of the crash, all right, to keep everything in conquest.
1: You're getting ahead of me, Jeff.
0: Go ahead.
1: The photo was received by me, and I don't know how I hooked up with this widow. She was a widow of a 20-year-old airman who worked at the medical unit at Roswell back at the time of the crash, right? So she sends me a bunch of photographs that her deceased husband had taken. Now, he was 20 years old. He had changed MOSs or his function from the motor pool. He did like working in the motor pool. So they said, okay, how would you like to work in the medical unit? She said, oh, fine, okay. So he goes to work in the medical unit, and he had one hobby, is he liked to take pictures. He took pictures of everything. Uh-huh. And his widow sent them to me. Now, this is how, whenever I would get a new lead, I would also always interview them, of course, and record the interview. And I would ask them if they have any photos from the time. Yes or no, And it turned out that this time, this woman, Mrs. Arthur Fleury, had a bunch of photos, and she sent them to me that her husband had taken when he was in the medical unit at Roswell. Now, his function during the time of the crash, now we're talking now early July 1947.
0: Tom, I have to interrupt. Can you go to my homepage right now and click on tonight's guests? I want you to see the page that Todd put together for your photo.
1: Well, here
0: it's
1: goes.
0: Under your name in guests, it says images, and it says images because there are two editions of that photo taken by PFC Arthur Fleury, 20 years old. Now, if you can look at that, I think you're going to be in for quite a surprise. Scroll down and look underneath it, and you'll see the... Are you there?
1: Yes, I didn't. I clicked on JR, and I didn't see it.
0: Tonight's guests, it's on the left-hand side of the homepage. Up at the top is a box about the program. It says, Tonight's Guests, click here. I want you to see this.
1: It comes from you, right? I don't see it.
0: No. Just go to rents.com. Maybe you're on the wrong page. Rents.com.
1: Is it from an email?
0: No, No. You need to put this in your browser. You need to go to rents.com.
1: I'm sorry, I don't.
0: Just pretend like you're going to tomcarey.com, but just make it rents.com. It's a website. You know how to go to websites.
1: Oh, okay. See, I'm getting all mixed up now. Okay, hold on. Rents. Okay, you mean in my browser?
0: Yes.
1: So what do I put in my browser?
0: Rents.com.
1: Okay.
0: Tell me when the page comes up. Okay.
1: Oh, damn it.
0: The page must be already there.
1: Okay. It says I got a whole list of rents.com. Okay, here we go. It says, oh my goodness, it's something else. I'm not going to say.
0: No, just five letters, rense.com. Type that into your browser.
1: I did, and it came up alt news.
0: That's right. This is alternative news. That's right. Now, do you see where it says Zionist collapse right under that? There's a woman.
1: Yes. Yes.
0: Okay, keep scrolling down a little bit more. 1, 2, 3, 4 ad banners. Go down 4 ad banners. 1, 2, 3, 4.
1: Tonight's guest, yes.
0: There, now click on tonight's guests.
1: I did.
0: And you'll see your name. Then see images.
1: I see my name.
0: Look under your name. It says images.
1: Oh, there it is.
0: Click on images.
1: I did.
0: Tell me what you see.
1: I see the picture.
0: Scroll down.
1: Oh, it's colorized. Oh, my God. What? Oh, my goodness. Beautiful. Beautiful. Wow. Beautiful.
0: Care of our people here. Yes.
1: Can I leave it there?
0: Of course. No, you're fine. Just enjoy. Whatever. You're talking. You don't have to...
1: It's an excellent job.
0: We can enlarge it too, so yeah.
1: Okay.
0: Now the tall, thin guy on the left is Tom Carey. That's a very young man.
1: Okay.
0: Go ahead, Tom. Go ahead. Now that I think is spectacular. Thank you, Todd.
1: And this is a very important picture. This is a very important picture. So I received it, among other pictures, from Mrs. Arthur Fleury.
0: Right.
1: And she had, on the back of this picture, she had written the names of the three gentlemen that you see there.
0: Right.
1: The gentleman on the left is Edward M. Sager. All right. That's all she wrote was, she wrote Colonel Sager was on the left. The fellow in the middle is a first sergeant. His last name is Lesnock, Lesknock.
0: He looks like a sergeant, doesn't he?
1: He is. He's the first sergeant.
0: Yeah.
1: And she didn't include his first name. And the fellow on the right is a first lieutenant, and his last name is McClure. So
0: McClure.
1: Yeah, capital M-C, capital C-L-O-R, McClure. No first name again. So
0: you can find that in the Roswell directory, I'm sure.
1: No, I checked all that.
0: It's not there. Yeah, okay.
1: They're all from Fort Worth. They're not from Roswell.
0: Oh, and this was taken on Roswell near the base hospital.
1: Okay. Yes. These three fellas came from 8th Air Force Headquarters in Fort Worth Army Airfield, to which the 509th Bomb Group in Roswell was attached. Okay? So, I knew Sager was the chief surgeon for the 8th Air Force. The fellow on the left, Edward M. Sager, Colonel, was the chief flight surgeon for the whole 8th Air Force. The fellow in the middle, I could not find him. I did a search on the internet and with my search engine, could not find him because I didn't have a first name, but I thought I could get him with a last name like Lesnock. But my search engine needs a first name as well. And I couldn't
0: try a different search engine.
1: Yes. Yeah.
0: Give the search engine the picture too, if you know how to do that.
1: Well, I gave it to Anthony Bregaglia and he couldn't find it either. So
0: go to AI, go to an AI, load the picture in and ask them, give them the date, give them the location, tell them what you know. Who is the guy's Lesnock? That's Lesnock, K-N-O-C-K, Lesnock.
1: Yeah.
0: Like it sounds. I bet you AI can do it.
1: Yeah, especially, and it says Lieutenant McClure as well. Now, here's the thing. I send this picture to Tony Bregaglia, and I said, see what you can find out. Now, I know this picture, the picture you're looking at was taken by Arthur Fleury. So Tony did a search for the history of the 509th Bomb Group. And in the history, it says, on July 14th, 1947, Edward M. Sager was sent to the Roswell Army Airfield to, quote, coordinate with the 509th medical unit and the base commander. Now, I ask you, Jeff, they have already identified the crash as a weather balloon. This was July 14th. The recovery is just about over. The headline, the newspaper press releases, the first one that it was a flying saucer on July the 8th, they sent that out. The next day, the headline was, false alarm, folks, it was just a weather balloon. So the weather balloon story is already out there. So why are they sending the chief medical surgeon, Edward M. Sager, to Roswell to coordinate with the medical unit and the base commander? What are they supposed to coordinate? A weather balloon? Now, I sent this photograph also to Kevin Randall. And I hadn't thought of it, but he enhanced it so he could read the medallions that the two officers have on their tunics there. And yeah. all of these fellas are from the medical unit. They're wearing medical insignia. So okay. They're all from the medical unit at Fort Worth. And they're sent to Roswell on July 14th. The crash is just winding down. The crash has been recovered, sent, and they're standing. Here they are, standing in front of the base hospital. That's where they're at, because I recognize that. And Arthur Fleury, the airman, his job at that time, and we got this from his wife, his job was to drive people flying in from outside the base and landing on the airstrip to go to the hospital. He was transporting them from the flight line to the hospital, and when they were done, from the hospital back to the flight line. So he obviously transported these three fellas when they landed in Roswell. He transported them to the base hospital. And when they got to the hospital, I'm sure he says, oh, okay, sir. He had to address them all as, sir, may I take your picture? And they turn around. He takes the picture. And here it is. They've just arrived at the base hospital in Roswell to, quote unquote, coordinate with the medical unit at Roswell and with the base commander, Colonel William Blanchard. And my question is, coordinate what?
0: Are the bodies still there, do we know, or had they been removed by then?
1: The dead ones are gone.
0: Okay.
1: The dead ones were shipped out on the 8th and the 9th. The live one is still there. The one that was still alive is still there. And we know that from other witnesses. So the live one is still there. And my question is, what are they supposed to coordinate for a weather balloon? And I think the question answers itself. So that's why to me, this is a very important picture, because it's 1 week after the site north of town with the mm-hmm. where the live mm-hmm. one was, July the 7th, is where the site north of town was discovered, where there were two dead bodies, two dead aliens, and one live one. That was 1 week ago from when this picture was taken. So,
0: what a great piece to the jigsaw puzzle. Key piece. Brilliant.
1: Yes.
0: And the wife just happened to send this to you out of the blue?
1: Yes. Yeah, so, well, it was a black and white picture, and you did a wonderful job there colorizing it. But the picture was black and white, and she just wrote the names Colonel Sager, First Sergeant Lesnock, and First Lieutenant McClure. That's what she wrote on the back of the photo. And the photo.
0: How many years ago did Arthur Fleury pass?
1: Well, let's see. I connected with Mrs. Fleury about 2005, and he was already gone then.
0: Okay.
1: Yeah.
0: So this picture has been. When did you receive it from her?
1: In 2005.
0: So it's been rattling around, sitting there gathering dust, so to speak, all these years in your archives?
1: Well, I wouldn't say gathering dust, because I did try to find them. I did interview Sager's son. Colonel Sager's son was also a doctor.
0: Uh-huh.
1: And he basically, in so many words, told me where to go. So that was
0: Wow. Well, see, the old man got to the kid and, you know, don't ever do it.
1: The old man died young. He died in his 50s. And,
0: well, look at his left hand. You can see why.
1: You're something. Yes, that's true. He died young, like something like 57. He was like 57.
0: Right. Lung cancer is a real bitch, they say.
1: Oh, yeah. Mm-hmm. I've never smoked in my life, Jeff. Cigarettes have never touched my lips, so neither has anything, you know, of a smoking nature touched.
0: Got it.
1: I did locate the son, and he was not very nice. And
0: really, the hostility is the part that always gets me. Why? There's no need to be hostile. Just play it nice if you're going to be negative. Sorry, Mr. Carey, I don't know anything about it, really. I'd be happy to help you if I did, but it didn't sound like that's the greeting you got.
1: Yeah, I had one case where all I saw was the muzzle of a rifle in my face.
0: Wow.
1: Yeah, the door opened and a muzzle of a rifle, and I'm looking nose to nose with the muzzle of a rifle. And I didn't even ask anything. I just turned around and left.
0: Can't blame you. That's funny.
1: But this is a very important picture, because there you see, this is at the height of the recovery.
0: Yeah.
1: And here they are standing outside the base hospital. I know that's what that is. And they're there to coordinate with the medical unit at mm-hmm. Roswell and with the base mm-hmm. commander. I think that's mm-hmm. to get their stories straight, you know?
0: Of course.
1: Sure. But it's a fortuitous picture, and it's nowhere in print yet, but it will be in my next in my book. The government, this so-called disclosure swamp gassing that they're doing of us, has really irked me, because if you follow it, the one word they never use is Roswell. It's like Roswell has never happened, according to the disclosure effort. Oh, that's so long ago, and it's all witnesses. You think 200 witnesses, you can just toss them away? 30 deathbeds, yeah, that's nothing. That's what they're doing. And
0: thanks to you and Don and Kevin, and they're not going to get away with it. And I hope all of you out there will buy the book or read it online, Witness to Roswell. You will understand the enormity of this story even better.
1: For 2020, next year, oh my goodness, next year is the 80th anniversary of the crash. 2027 is the 80th anniversary. So what I'm doing, I'm not so upset. I'm just irked by this this so-called disclosure, which I've termed swamp gassing.
0: That's a joke. You're right, and that's a perfect term for it. It's so offensive to have this government deciding what our birthright has been changed to. We have a right to know these things, for goodness sakes.
1: Yeah. And here's the other thing that irks me. This one congressman named Tim Burchett from Tennessee, he says he's attended the so-called SCIF, the SCIF conferences, which are the secret conferences that the public is not allowed to hear, but the Congress people and the senators, they are allowed to attend. He said he's attended all the SCIF conferences, and he knows, he says, what I know, the people of America, the people of the world, you will just be dumbstruck. So I'm thinking, well, why don't you tell us? You've been there, you know all what they have. Why don't you tell us? But he's teasing us. He's teasing us. So his latest statement was, well, I'm only interested in this for issues of national security. Oh, please, don't tell me that old saw. Because if national security is what's driving this disclosure, so-called, we'll never learn what they were, where they're from, and why they're here, things like that. To the general public, that's what we want to know. What are they, where are they from, and why are they here? And you'll never get that as long as national security is the driving engine of their so-called...
0: I wonder what the threat that was given or made clear to Burchett regarding national security was. Oh, what did they threaten him? We know they've threatened people since 1947.
1: He said he doesn't want to lose his job. So that's what it is. Because they have to swear silence, just like the people from Roswell and Fort Worth, when they mustered out of the service, they had to sign a non-disclosure agreement. So, but I'm sure that's what the politicians attending these SCIFs, I don't know if it's verbal or written, but that's what it is. He says, I can't tell you. I want to keep my job. So that's the way it is. But he's
0: national security. Uh-huh.
1: Yes, national security. Yeah. National security. So this has spurred me on. I wasn't going to do any more Roswell books, but this has spurred me on to write a book, one more book on my own, Roswell the best evidence. And I think that should be...
0: Subtitle, The Deathbed Confessions of 30, however many, former military directly and indirectly involved with the crash at Roswell, whatever.
1: Yes. So that
0: well, good. This is going to be a big book. I look forward to helping you launch it when it's ready.
1: I wasn't planning on doing this book, Jeff, but something's got to happen because they're treating Roswell as if it never happened.
0: Did Burchett's comment? Did you have it verbatim there? It would stun you or whatever he said.
1: I just remember when he did a little interview on television.
0: Yeah,
1: a host wanted to know, well, you know, what do you know about this? He says, well, I've attended all of the skiffs, and I had it written down what skiff means, and of course I can't find it now. But it's
0: okay,
1: something.
0: Okay, don't worry about it. I got it.
1: Secure facility, something like secure facility. And he says, I've attended the skiffs, and I can tell you that it's earth-shaking, what I've learned. And I'm thinking, oh,
0: we
1: my
0: need to
1: God.
0: Get that direct quote, if you can, Tom. I would suggest acquiring it. Maybe put it on the back cover of the book. This guy needs to be pointed out.
1: It'll be there up front, Jeff.
0: Good.
1: Up front. And he says, well, what I've seen is just earth shaking, and it will cause people to wonder what's really going on. And so he said, well, why don't you tell us? And he said, well, I want to keep my job. So I guess they've been warned not to reveal what they've seen in these so-called.
0: Well, they've been doing it for 80 years now, virtually.
1: Yeah. The same with, what's her name?
0: Anna Luna Paulina. A-L-P. Help. Isn't that it? Or is it Anna Paulina Luna? No, it's Anna Paulina Luna, as in Apple. A-P-L.
1: She's the head of the House of Representatives, declassification.
0: Oh, yeah, right.
1: And she had her own sighting, and she's attended the skiffs. So I figured, she'll tell. But she's disappeared. She's disappeared.
0: Well, she had those hearings recently on mind control, MK Ultra, etc. And the whole hearing lasted about 90 minutes, and that was it. Door closed. So there was no revelation there at all. None. So Anna Paulina Luna, I think, was originally marked, tabbed, to go places. So maybe she's reconsidering because she wants to go places. I don't know.
1: Oh, no doubt. But she was, what do they call her, a rising star in the Republican Party. And they put her in charge of this committee of... freedom, the declassification of secret documents they were supposed to actually have an inspector general do this 3 years ago, Jeff, when Biden was president, and he okayed it. I mean, he signed it was part of the Defense Authorization Act for 2023.
0: Uh-huh.
1: And what happened was that the Defense Department, it was supposed to be the Inspector General for the intelligence community was supposed to contact all of the outside contractors that had anything at all to do with UFOs, whether trying to back engineer wreckage or anything to do. And so I'm thinking, well, whatever happened to that? Well, the defense, the DOD, the Department of Defense, intercepted it, and they took it over. And the fellow who had left Arrow the old domain, if I can remember this, the old domain anomaly resolution office. I call it the non-resolution office.
0: Agreed.
1: Sean Kirkpatrick was the head of that. And on his way out, before the door hit him in the rear end, he gave a little history that this inspector general was supposed to do. But he didn't check with any of the outside contractors. All he did was he read the 1995 Air Force report, what do they call it, Mysteries in the Desert, something like that, about Project Mogul, and the other case closed from 1997 that said, well, the bodies that people were reporting were actually dime store mannequins that
0: were.
1: So that's how far Sean Kirkpatrick's investigation went by is reading the two Air Force reports, the one that said it was Project Mogul for the wreckage, and the one that said the little bodies that people reported were these dime store mannequins from Project High Dive, that they were dropping them from 100,000 feet in case a U-2 was shot, you know, and somebody had to bail out from 100,000 feet. They started dropping these mannequins, and they said that's what the people were reporting. But as you age, Jeff, as you age, your time frame in life shrinks. So they were confusing these dime store mannequins with what took place in 1947. Now, unfortunately, that affliction only affects pro-Roswell people. Anti-Roswell people don't suffer from that. So that's what the Air Force, if you ask them today what their conclusions are, that's still their conclusion, is that the wreckage was Project Mogul, which nobody believes, and the little bodies were this dime store mannequin drops from 100,000 feet that took place in the 1950s, Jeff. These 1950s.
0: Yeah. It's a shame that we even have to mention these outrageous lies over and over again, that we just can't focus on the facts. And the facts are, as presented in your brilliant research, you and Don, all these books, Kevin's work, we know what happened, thanks to you. We know. It's a done deal. We know.
1: And here's the other thing, Jeff. Unlike any other civilian, with these video drops that they're putting out periodically, you know, of...
0: I want to
1: see, and I'm sure the public wants to see, we don't want to see any more little orbs or glowing lights without, you know what I mean, flitting around in the sky.
0: These are absolutely worthless videos. We've seen them all 100 times or more. Black and white, fuzzy, little white orb or something moving. What the hell? We know what they have. They have warehouses full of photographs, film, video, and who knows, maybe smartphone video as well. By now, they probably do. They've got it all.
1: I want to see a ship, a solid ship, either a saucer, or triangular, or a cylindrical, something a craft. And I don't want to see any more little orbs.
0: No. Think of the gun camera. Think of the gun camera video they have, for God's sakes. They've got it all. Close-ups, far-away shots. They may even have them on the ground landed when they allegedly met with Eisenhower. We know that if that happened, they've got high-res film of it, color film. So, anyhow.
1: Yeah.
0: You're right.
1: So they're swamp gassing us on that.
0: There they are.
1: So that's what people want to see. But we're getting these little blobs of stuff and what have you. So,
0: sure.
1: And just to give you another example, the newspaper, a national newspaper, I won't name it because I don't want to get sued, they had a article. They had an article on UFOs and the disclosure effort. And they quoted one scientist who said, and they put it in quotes, "All we need is one little smidgen of evidence to blow the whole thing open." So I gave them the one little smidgen. I wrote them back. I wrote the, you know, the, to where they would print, you know, letters.
0: Sure.
1: I quoted this scientist, and I said, "Well, here's your little smidgen." And Jeff, what I sent them was a photograph of a piece of wreckage that a scientist from one of the national laboratories, I won't give his name, and I didn't give his name, sent me. He said, "Here is a piece. Here is a picture of a piece of wreckage that was given to me in our laboratory, one of the national labs, to try to reverse engineer." And he sent me the picture, and I sent the picture to the newspaper with where it came from, and in the context of this one scientist who said, "All we need is just one bit of evidence." I said, "Here's one." They didn't, not only did they not run it, they never even acknowledged receiving it. And
0: Pretty creepy when you think about it.
1: Yeah. So.
0: Well, that's the, remember in the 1950s, the CIA bragged about having one of theirs in the main office in key positions of every newspaper and news organization in America. All the main, they controlled it all. This goes back in the 1950s.
1: Yeah.
0: So not a surprise. Not a surprise. Sad. It's pathetic. By the way, if I might add to what you've said about these disclosure drops, they're not only offensive, they're laughably offensive. It's stupid.
1: They are. They've been the, look at that one, you know, and it's bouncing around, you know, and thinking, oh, great. Well, you know, this is, I want to see a physical craft, whether it's a...
0: Of course. Saucer. Why not? Of course. Of course.
1: And I think everybody else, that's what we want to see. We don't want to see little blobs bobbing around.
0: We have lots of

0: And so that's what so far we've been subjected to. And I don't know, you know, I don't know any more about what they're going to be doing than you do. What ultimately they have to give us something that we can recognize. There is a ship. But I don't know if they'll ever do that, you know. So it's very
1: how many releases have there been so far? Four now?
0: I think there's four.
1: Uh-huh.
0: And they're all little blobs.
1: Yeah, it's true.
0: And there's one that was a six-pointed star. Oh, isn't it beautiful? Oh boy, look at that. You know, so but I have been moved to undertake to write a book, Roswell, the Best Evidence, and because their attitude is, and it just doesn't go for Roswell, it's for all the classic cases, they're just not covering.
1: And, no, you're doing the right thing. I'm glad you're doing this. I can't wait until it's done. Tom has shared a number, Don has as well, a number of the deathbed confessions, who these people were, how they decided, obviously, in a moment of conscience when they knew they were on the way out, to tell the truth. Because after World War II, these people were under a whole different code of military ethics than the average enlistee is now. It's different. They were ordered to take it to the grave, and most of them did. Some didn't.
0: Yes.
1: So this will be phenomenal.
0: I told my wife today about one that wasn't in my talk, but Don and I, we had gone up to this house in Roswell. This airman was at Roswell back in 47, and when we went to his house, I'd say he was in his late 70s or early 80s. He was in a wheelchair. So we knock on the door, his wife opens the door, and we say, may we talk to, and I forget his name. No, I'm sorry, he's not well. I'm sorry. And I could hear a voice coming from the living room, let them come in. So she stood back and let Don and I go in.
1: Wow.
0: And I'm sure Don remembers this one, but I can't remember the name. So he's in his wheelchair, and we interview him, and we're about to leave. We're heading towards the door, and we turn around, and we asked him, it wasn't a weather balloon, was it? And he took his two arms, he grabbed the arms of his wheelchair, he lifted himself up, and he went, no, to our question. We said, it wasn't a weather balloon, was it? And he goes, no. And so,
1: what a sight to that must have been. Wow.
0: Yes. He lifted himself up. And I remember that one very well, because he struggled so much to yell out the word, no, it wasn't a weather balloon.
1: Well, good for him. Good for him.
0: And he'll
1: be in the book, I'm sure.
0: Oh, yes, yes.
1: That's a great story. That's a very poignant moment. Very good.
0: I'm sure Don has like a photographic memory. I'm sure he remembers his name. I don't.
1: Right.
0: I do remember that one because it was so poignant at the end that he struggled to stand up to tell us it wasn't a weather balloon. So.
1: Wow. He had been carrying that secret for his entire adult life.
0: And yes.
1: He wanted to come clean. He wanted it off his chest.
0: Yes.
1: And that's a great mental image of somebody doing that. Wow. All right. Well, I look forward to this. Hopefully you can work with a publisher that won't take a year and a half to get the book released. Let's get it done in 90 days after it's finished. Let's get it out there and get it ready. So anyway, I'm here to help if I can, Tom. You know that. So just let me know.
0: Yes.
1: Okay. All right, my friend. Thank you for sharing. Talk to you next month. Be safe.
0: Have a great one.

0: Jeff, nice
1: Okay.
0: to be with you.
1: You bet. Good night. Mr.
0: Bye.
1: Tom Carey. And that is a terrific little tiny vignette of an old man on his way out, obviously, in a wheelchair, struggling to stand up and struggling to make it abundantly clear that it was no weather balloon. That's a major motion picture scene in my head. All right, we'll be right back. Hold on. Enhanced with black seed oil and curcumin. What could possibly be better? Why not begin to slow and stop age damage and begin to treat aging as an option? So increase your longevity, reduce inflammation, scavenge free radicals, rejuvenate mitochondria, and improve your mental cognition. 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
1: If you've been listening to this program for any length of time, you'll know that Fukushima, the greatest calamity in history, has now, as I've been warning since 3/11, killed off virtually the whole North Pacific Ocean and especially up and down the entire West Coast. The radiation is migrating inland and is moving across the entire country. 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I've taken Bio's Superfood every day for several years now and want you to do the same for your sake and the health and safety of your family and loved ones. 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

0: Okay, welcome back. Hour number two. Terrific conversation with Tom Carey. Preston Dennett is back tonight. Preston is unique in the field of ufology and research. He is the people-to-people guy. He talks to the people directly all over the world, all the time, and gets the straight scoop right from the horse's mouth. His books are remarkable. He has a truly an incredible memory for detail, and we always learn more about the phenomenon of being visited, if not co-inhabited, by other intelligent life forms. And that's the way I see it. Hello, Preston. Thanks for being here.
1: Sir Jeff, thanks for having me on.
0: Always my pleasure, sir. So what are we going to jump into tonight? It's always a joy ride with you. We learn a lot and hear great stories. And what would you like to do?
1: Well, I thought we might finish where I left off last time.
0: Oh, yeah. Yeah.
1: If you recall, I'll give you a quick recap for, you know, those who might not have heard.
0: Yeah.
1: But we were talking about the onboard encounters of William and Peggy Foster, who in 1996... Yeah. We're driving near Yadkinville in North Carolina. This is not far from Winston-Salem, with two friends, and saw this very large craft at very low level, stopped their car, looked at it, kept driving, and when they got home, they didn't quite realize it, but they were missing about 2 hours of time. And some years later, their relative visited and alerted them to the fact that missing time means you probably had some sort of experience that you don't fully remember. So they ended up going under hypnosis and recalled that they were taken on board with their two friends on board this very large craft. They were grays. They were physically examined.
0: That's a great story.
1: She was healed of fibromyalgia. He also experienced some physiological improvements as well. And that was essentially their story in a nutshell. But as always, almost always happens when someone goes under hypnosis, which they did, of course, to recall missing time, it opens up a can of worms. And often it's not at all unusual. People find out that they've been contactees for most of their life. And this was absolutely true of Bill Foster. So, as we talked about, he recalled being taken on board as a very young child and had some really unusual experiences where he was taken to meet little child grays, and they were given lessons on how to do what we would call telekinesis, moving objects with your mind. And that's kind of where we left off.
0: Yeah, fascinating. One of the great stories that few have ever heard about. It's just an unknown story for most of us, and I'm on the outside, but I'm pretty familiar with a lot of things, and I have never heard of this one much, just once or twice mentioned.
1: Yeah, and he did actually write a book called The Black Triangle Abduction, but good luck finding it. You can find a copy, but it's going to cost you a pretty penny.
0: Okay. Hold on. I'm going to look this up right now. eBay. Let's see. Book. Triangle Abduction. Abduction. No, not spelled right. Abduction. Let's see if it comes up. Somebody might have it. Let's see.
1: I have a copy, but I know it's quite rare. You might be able to find it at A Books or Calibris.
0: It's not coming up. Not so far. Black Art. No. Nobody has it.
1: Yeah.
0: You might have used
1: You have to type in the name,
0: books.
1: The author's name as well, because that's how rare it is. So, by Bill Foster. Bill and Peggy Foster, actually. It's out there, but yeah, it's very difficult to find, which is unfortunate because it's a really good book. It's got a really wonderful feature about it because it takes you along on their whole process of how they discovered they had missing time and
0: found
1: what it was like to, what it's like to go under hypnosis. So it takes a while to kind of get through it because it's, you know, they take you along with them. It's not your standard narrative style book.
0: Oh.
1: So that's both its strength and its weakness, really, because it is a little difficult to read because you get impatient to figure out what happened. But that's exactly what they went through. So it's very interesting
0: copy,
1: in that regard.
0: One copy for $99. Probably not crazy. It's a reasonable price for a book that is almost non-existent. Buy it now. Yeah, $99. That's it.
1: Yeah, well, if you're a collector, you know, it's definitely worth reading. It's,
0: I like
1: not
0: that
1: a whole lot of books out there.
0: So it's a first-person kind of take-along. You get to go along with them. That's fun.
1: Exactly.
0: It's a nice writing style.
1: Yeah.
0: Oh.
1: I really appreciate it because you almost never see this. There's very few books, honestly, written by first-hand contactees that are, you know, that I would recommend, I should say. But this case, I feel, is valid. There's a lot of details to it that align with other cases. It's just a terrific case. He ended up hooking up with John Mack, very well-known.
0: And you know what that beep, beep means. We'll get Preston back in just a minute. Maybe one of you will grab this up. If you do, let me know. I'd like to keep track of it. I'd like to read it sometime. Time? Who's got time? But it is available out there, and there'll probably be more. There's some used booksellers who have access to millions of books, and we better be careful about our books because, as you know, a lot of them are being picked up and committed to AI memory and then destroyed. I don't get that, but that's what they're doing. So once a book has been put into AI custody, any changes can be made and you'll never notice them unless you wrote the book. So that's another problem. Preston, if you're hearing me, hang up your phone so Todd can call you back. That's important. Yeah. First person. Let's see. This is interesting. They actually gave us a look at the table of contents. The Evening Begins, Chapter 2, The Black Triangle, Chapter 3, Welcome to the Press, 4, Fear and Paranoia, 5, The Debunkers, very frustrating, I'm sure, and Chapter 6, Stranger Yet. It goes on from there. You can read all the chapters. So if you want to get this book on the basis of Preston's endorsement, I would, if I had time. So I'm just mentioning to people while we're getting you back that the book is obviously came out in 2005. They spent a lot of time on this, clearly.
1: Oh, yeah. Yeah. I contacted him, spoke to him. He's a terrific guy. Sadly, he's passed on. But I did an hour or two long interview with him. And
0: on the phone?
1: Went over his case. Yep.
0: Mm-hmm.
1: So.
0: Chapter 11, Our Therapist Comments. That'd be fun right there. Go ahead.
1: Yeah, she commented throughout the book on her perspective of what they were going through. But his encounters are really fascinating because, again, they've been occurring throughout his life, from a very young child onward.
0: Uh-huh.
1: And at age 12, here's where we kind of left off. This is 1953. He had one of his most memorable and, frankly, harrowing and influential encounters because this is his first encounter with the adult grays. Up to then, he was just playing around with the gray kids.
0: Okay.
1: And this is when he learned that basically he has two different types of encounters. There would be, well, three, actually. There would be an informational type of onboard encounter where he's taken on board and they talk to him and see how he's doing and what's going on. And then there would be other type of encounters which involve examinations. And one would be a short examination and the other would be a long examination. And it was these long examination contacts that were very, very difficult for him. He didn't like it. I can understand that. This is something I think that's the most difficult part of UFO encounters for contactees in particular to deal with. So at age 12, he was having one of these very long encounters, had a long physical examination, which was at parts very uncomfortable and, he says, painful.
0: Don't they have anesthesia that they can use of some kind? You'd think that they could mentally throw up a block for pain. They're very talented, these beings. I don't know why anybody would have to suffer with pain.
1: Yeah, well, they will absolutely do that. Yeah, they absolutely, they will tell you to look into their eyes and relieve the pain, and they'll apologize. You know, Betty Hill experienced some pain when she was being examined, and they apologized for that, to that they did not mean to cause her pain. But yeah, sometimes people do report this. So they basically, he believes, put an implant in his sinus cavity, and it hurt real bad. And the big guy immediately looked him in the eye and told him, "You need to look directly into my eyes to avoid the pain." And it did. It instantly relieved the pain. But he kept getting distracted. So they ran other alien-like instruments up and down his arms and legs. And this is, you know, this has been a very scary experience for him. He has a lot of fear, more than the average contactee. And this is when the Gray gave him a message. And this is a direct quote. They told him, "We cannot communicate until you let go of the fear. Fear is a wall against communication. Let go of the fear or nothing will be absorbed. Do it in stages. Look at me. Relax. Nobody will hurt you. There's nothing to be afraid of. Just open up your mind, relax, and be calm, because you must understand and comprehend the lessons." So they were showing him images at very high speed, and he was having a lot of trouble absorbing them and understanding them. And they kept telling him, "Once you understand and comprehend these lessons, you can go with us." So this is, you know, this is age 12, and this hypnosis session revealed a shocking revelation for Bill, because he says at age 12, he actually made the agreement to go with them, live with them permanently, as soon as he understood the content of the messages that they were giving to him. So at that point, he did not know.
0: Preston, did Bill know where they lived? Did they tell him?
1: No, he did ask, and they were somewhat evasive, saying things like, you know, "You wouldn't understand," or "It's not important."
0: Huh, okay.
1: But they did tell him that he was their best volunteer that they have ever had to understand why people fear so intensely. And they really wanted to understand that. And they told him that the trade-off for working with them is that he would live about 200 years if he agreed to go with them. So this was at age 12. Now, he was in a household that was abusive. So at the time, this seemed like a really good deal. He would rather go live with them than be with guardians. These were not his real relatives, who were not treating him very well. So you can imagine how difficult this would be for a young child, 12 years old, to understand and deal with this.
0: Now, he made the offer to them, or was it something that was under discussion? "Hey, Bill, maybe sometime we can talk about you coming back with us." Or did he bring that up? Do you know?
1: No, they offered him, and he accepted. He says, "I made the agreement to go with them." Black and white. That's what he said.
0: Now, had you been offered something like that, they would not have had to finish the sentence before you'd have said, okay, when do we leave?
1: Seriously, yeah.
0: And, I know.
1: This is not as unusual as you might think. I've covered a few cases. I think I explained to you about a guy named Paul who ended up going with the ETs on a previous show. And I've heard many other cases. And, of course, there are a lot of missing people on this planet, and you have to wonder if perhaps some of them were taken by the ETs, because we do know of cases where people have seen this actually happen, and the people don't return. And always there's a negative spin on it, like, oh, you know, they were kidnapped, and now they're being used as slaves or eaten or something. Well, we don't know that. It could have been entirely voluntary, and they chose. Very hard to say. But definitely this was something they brought up to Bill at age 12.
0: Interesting. I wonder, there's something special about Bill for them to do that, even though you say it's happened before. They I'm sure they have very high standards, and they had examined him, and they knew what kind of stuff he was made of. I'm sure they knew a hell of a lot about him. So that's a remarkably flattering offer to a 12-year-old, I would think.
1: Yeah, and maybe that was part of their MO. I don't know. But they said that he was absolutely helping them to understand humans and why they're so fearful. So that was his experience at age 12. And these encounters generally occurred every 4 years or so. So at age 16, 1957, he was taken on board. And this one was just a short examination. Doesn't take long. They take a few scrapings and samples. And again, yeah, he got this lecture about fear. And this is when he started to get an idea of why they thought he was so interesting. Because they told him, and again, I'm quoting the Gray here, they told him, develop the senses. Smell, taste, touch, and feel are important. You must notice the texture of things because it has uses for us in the future. So they seem to be very interested in his ability to sense things very strongly, which is kind of interesting because that does turn up in a few other cases. They seem to be pretty interested sometimes in our emotions. I think that we're very emotional, and I think, you know, they have the same emotions, but they're a little bit muted. And certainly they've moved past things like fear and greed and hate and divisiveness. So perhaps that's a factor going on here. I don't know. But he, at age 19, would be 3 years later, 1960, he was taken on board for one of these, what he calls informational sessions. Now, these were very pleasant. He enjoyed these. At this point, he's kind of liking the Grays, even though this is very scary for him. He likes them better than a lot of people on Earth. He looks at them as kind of like family. And they're telling him that they are, you know, this is what we called under hypnosis. He did not recall this at age 19. But under hypnosis, at age 19, they're telling him that they are surprised that he is not able to remember what's going on. They don't fully understand that. Often the ETs are blamed for missing time. And I've come to realize it's more of a two-way street here. We bear some culpability for our own amnesia and not being able to remember. It's not just them doing it. They will facilitate a person's desire not to remember because I don't think they really want to traumatize people. But absolutely, they said they were surprised that he did not remember them. So they gave him a very short examination and then started giving these images again and showing him star charts and various astronomical images, suns and dying stages, a close-up. He remembers this part, a close-up of the human nose. What that means is probably, he thinks, connected to their instructions to develop his senses. He did notice that they had small hieroglyphic type symbols on the corner of each image, which he never was able to translate or figure out.
0: Tell me more about the nose. I don't remember this.
1: Yeah, I mean, I have not heard this in other cases. It is not at all unusual for ET to give people a download type of procedure where they'll pour information to you at very high speed. And sometimes people will see a screen and the images just flash by at a rate that they cannot absorb consciously. But apparently our brain is able to absorb this information in a subconscious, or what we would call subconscious way. So that was one of the images he was able to recall under hypnosis. So, I don't know. Hard to say exactly. I mean, he later would figure it out. But years later, now he's 26 years old, 1967, he received a telepathic instruction to get out of his car and go to a lake. This is, he's now living in Salem, Oregon. And no sooner did he drive to the shoreline, and a craft appeared and sent down a beam of light and pulled him from his car into the craft. They didn't take his car this time like they did when he was in North Carolina with his wife. They just took him right out of the car and pulled him into this large hangar bay that he...
0: Hold on. What kind of car did he have in that earlier abduction? What model do you remember? What make? I'm just curious.
1: Oh, gosh. You know, I don't think he said.
0: Okay. But the point is, it's a full-sized American automobile or pickup. It's a big vehicle, and it was taken up into the craft. That gives you an idea how large the craft is. You just mentioned an immense hangar bay. Go ahead with that.
1: Yeah, so here he is. This is 26 years old, taken on board. It's amazing how many times he had these experiences and didn't remember any of this. He was greeted by two small grays. Always he'd find himself in this kind of hangar bay, is how he described it. And
0: That's a big craft. That's big.
1: Huge.
0: Big.
1: Yeah.
0: Big. City size, or whatever, city block size. By the way, thanks to Danny Pierce, wrote in and said, the Black Triangle Abduction is available as an e-book for $4.24. So you can get it online. It's got a 4.8 rating out of 5 stars. Okay, go ahead.
1: Oh, really? I couldn't find that. That's awesome.
0: I'll send it to you.
1: All right. Very cool, because I know there's people who are asking me where to get it, and I'm like, all I can tell you is I couldn't find it for cheap. This latest case was very friendly. He was very cooperative. He actually undressed for the examination. He had no problem. They just took a sort of silver rod, and they actually gave him a probe. This is one of his only probes that he's ever had, if you know what I mean. Which is a
0: Let's see if the idea of a probe makes sense. Okay. Let's assume it's advanced tech. It would have the ability to take innumerable biochemical, physiological readings on various fluids, cells. It would be able to take 360-degree, maybe three-dimensional imagery. These probes could be science fiction in themselves. You never know.
1: I think that's exactly what's going on here. It was a 10-second-long procedure, and our colonoscopies are quite a bit longer than that. I think they're just getting information and monitoring a person's health. That's almost always,
0: I'm sure it's probably doing dozens or hundreds of things. So, yeah.
1: Yeah, so that was just basically a physical exam type encounter. So it would switch back and forth. There'd be exam, and then there'd be this informational session. And so the next encounter was, 1974. He's 33 years old, still living in Oregon. He just stepped outside on an impulse. They can do this. People, they'll kind of give a person an impulse, and next thing you know, you're getting taken. and he finds himself flying through the air, sees the houses becoming smaller below him, and suddenly he's inside this hangar. They float him down and wanted to, again, show him all these pictures. And they're whizzing by so fast, and he just keeps staring at them. The big guy, the tall gray, seems pleased. So he just keeps looking at him, but still cannot make much sense of this. But this time, by this time, he's gotten over much of the fear of his encounters, so he would pepper them with questions. They didn't really answer them. They were kind of evasive, which would be frustrating for him. So finally, he just became a little bit more assertive and said, I want to see more of this place. You take me to the same room every time. I want to know how big this ship is.
0: Right.
1: And Bill said that this was the first time he ever saw the gray smile. He asked twice, you know, how big is this place? And the gray smiled, and it said, it's as big as we need it to be. So they could actually change the size of the craft.
0: That adds up, as you would know better than anyone, that adds up to a lot of stories. People go into a 30-foot craft, and all of a sudden it's 150 feet. You know, you can't even see the end of it. So, yeah, that's pretty neat.
1: And get this. This is really cool. They brought some surprise visitors for him. They brought in a couple of grays who were now, you know, who were adult grays, but he recognized them. These were the same kids that he had played with when he was a little boy.
0: Wow. How old is a little boy again? How old would he have been as a little boy, abductee?
1: He was from 5 to 9. He would have, he had like 4 that he can remember, experiences where he was taken on board and played with little grays and other little kids, human kids too, a few times. But they brought in these adult grays, and he recognized them. He said it was the damnedest thing. And he's like, good seeing you guys again. They said, we have to go, but we have work to do. But they were very pleased to meet him as well. I just think it's so interesting because this is kind of social interaction we have here on Earth.
0: Fascinating.
1: It gives a real human side to them.
0: Yes.
1: So, yeah, this went on, you know, every 4-5 years or so. This would happen in 1983. He had another long exam, and they told him, he's 42 years old now, that he's doing very well for his age. Now, get this, 7 years later, he's 49 years old, 1990, he was taken on board for what was supposed to be a Q&A session. Instead, something very different happened, because 5 years earlier, when he was 44 years old, two years after this long exam, he suffered a sudden, unexpected heart attack. It wasn't a super severe one. It was relatively minor, if you can call a heart attack minor.
0: Right.
1: But he survived without any major complications. So now, you know, he's 49 years old. 4 years later, or 5 years later, he's taken on board, and he's supposed to have a Q&A, but they started doing a checkup, and they got real shocked. You know, they use this little box, and they kind of slide it up and down his body, and they stopped, and they said, what happened? You know, what was wrong? What happened to your heart? And he pointed at Bill's chest, and Bill explained that they had to give him an angioplasty, and this is when the tall gray, the big guy, said they were very sorry that that should not have happened to him. And Bill felt like it was almost as if the grays felt guilty that they should have prevented this. And they seemed very, very concerned that he had had a heart attack that they did not foresee.
0: 49 years of age?
1: 49? Well, that was when he was taken on board, 49.
0: When did the heart attack happen?
1: When he was 44.
0: That's crazy. And this is through bad diet? He's eating a lot of bad foods. What fat foods? What happened? Do we know?
1: He didn't really go into it, so I couldn't tell you. At least if he did, I don't remember.
0: 44 that. Having a heart attack is unless he's obese and et cetera, that's very unusual. So
1: yeah. Yeah, it's definitely.
0: What you're painting here, what Bill is painting, is the picture of these aliens as being compassionate, intelligent, caring, kind, purposeful in their behaviors. It's too bad humans aren't all those things anymore. They don't have it, most of them.
1: Yeah,
0: but yeah, the,
1: and I'm not
0: the grays
1: sure he
0: would
1: characterize it. Yeah, I mean, he absolutely. This is what he writes in his book. But at the same time, this was not, you know, all puppies and rainbows for him. This was very, very difficult because, especially the long exams, he did not like it. And I asked him about that. I'm like, if you could have, you know, not had this happen to you, would you have? You could have just said, no, I wish this never happened to me. He said, absolutely. I wish it never happened. So there's kind
0: the
1: of a
0: exams,
1: push-pull here.
0: The exams or the abductions? He's talking about the exams here. All of it?
1: No, all of it.
0: Really?
1: He says it just causes too much stress. He's lost friends over it. He feels like an outsider.
0: Did that cause his heart attack?
1: Yeah. I mean, it's a love-hate relationship, I guess. Which, you know, I can understand. It's not easy for a lot of people. And, yeah, he got some great stuff out of this. I mean, his wife had fibromyalgia so bad, she was basically bedridden. And they cured her. It came back about 4 years later. She still didn't like it. Didn't like it at all. Wished it never happened. So, I don't know. I mean, you got to respect how people feel. It's their experience. But what I have found is over the years, I can have people tell me the exact same experience, and they come away with two completely different interpretations of how they feel about it. Whether it's, you know, evil and they don't like it, or others are like, let's go. This was amazing. I learned a lot.
0: Right.
1: They healed me. So, yeah, I mean, it's hard to make sense of sometimes.
0: I would agree. Okay. Very good. All right, onward. Go ahead.
1: All right. Now, he had an encounter in 1993, which now he's 52 years old. This is not long before he would have that one encounter, which kind of brought all this to full conscious awareness. March 1993, he's living in Palos Verdes, California, where he's running a pet sitting business with his wife. And in the middle of the night, Palos Verdes, I know exactly where this is. I lived, you know, in Topanga Canyon. This overlooks the Santa Catalina Channel. Whole lot of activity there. But at any rate, he feels compelled to drive away from his home in the middle of the night, goes to an ocean overlook, you know, little mountain there that overlooks the Santa Catalina Channel. And very quickly, this object comes zooming in. He said it was amazing how well these things can maneuver. And no sooner had it come right over him, sends down this beam of light and lifts him in, and says, there's these grays. As he says, there are my little buddies all around. And they always float him through the craft, which is interesting, because sometimes people aren't escorted. They walk. No, they would float him around. And this was an informational session, so not very traumatic. And this is when he started to get some really interesting information, because the tall gray is telling him that it's very important for him to remember the instructions, the lessons. Even though he'll probably not understand them fully right now, you really need to try to remember. And again, the point is, once he can remember and understand these lessons, then he's free to go with them, right? Because that's the deal he made at age 12. So they gave him a very quick exam, and he asked them, where are they taking him? Where do they go when he is taken? And they gave him this weird, convoluted explanation that time passes differently for them. So they're not relative to time as we are. Basically, they pull him out of the time stream. They told him they don't expect him to understand this, but the fact is that they are not affected by time in the way we are. So mm-hmm. It really wouldn't matter where they are physically. So he asked him, well, if we're away from Earth, why is there gravity on board the ship? And again, the gray seemed amused. And in fact, he said this was the closest thing he had ever seen to this gray laughing. But he wouldn't answer the question again, just started to show him all these high-speed images, strange symbols, star fields, star maps. He said it was like watching a movie at super high speed. But this time, mm-hmm. he finally mm-hmm. understood the messages that the grays were trying to give him, and apparently the ultimate reason that he was being contacted. So I'll just quote Bill. He said, this is what he believes was the reason for his encounters. He said, my job is to share my senses, taste, touch, feel, smell, texture, and most importantly, fear. He says, my job is to relate how my thought processes work that took so long with me, and that this would facilitate teaching them better paths to teach humans what they want them to learn. So this is apparently what he agreed to all along.
0: Mm-hmm. How many other cases, Preston, have you come across where an agreement is offered to a young person? This is young, preteen, young kid.
1: You know, I can't think of one right offhand. Mm-hmm. Certainly, when people are...
0: I've never heard of one.
1: Yeah. I bet I could find one if I were to really dig in.
0: If anybody could, you could.
1: I can't think of one offhand, and I've got, a pretty good memory for this kind of stuff. So this is when he tells the tall gray, he says, you know, I'm getting pretty old. And the gray seems slightly amused and told him that he was 400 years old in Earth years. So we know that these guys can get pretty old. You know, Dolly Safran asked her main liaison, the tall gray she calls Mama, who told her that she was roughly 800 or 900 years old.
0: So in Earth years.
1: Can you imagine?
0: Wow. No.
1: Can you imagine how much we could get done if we did? Because you're damn lucky if you live 100 years on this planet.
0: Well, all true, but all really by the boards now. We're within 1 to 2 years of artificial superintelligence, and when that happens, everything changes forever. It's already changed forever. But ASI is going to make human endeavor essentially useless, worthless. It will be 20,000 times or more intelligent than we are. We'll never catch up. The human carbon brain is in absolute stasis. It's not moving. It's not advancing. We haven't advanced as a species in thousands of years. We're still killing each other. En masse. Genocides. We just have better technology to do it now. We haven't changed. We're still
1: in fact, I was just looking at a case where a guy was taken on board and the ET told him that we are actually devolving, that we have become less intelligent.
0: He's right. He's right. I've been saying similar for years now. The cell phone addiction alone is devolving, deconstructing human wisdom, human thought, the human mind. There's no doubt about it. 7.5 hours a day is the average, and younger people, probably Gen Z, I'd say it's at least another hour than that, 8.5. It's just crazy. No, we are devolving. That's a remarkable thing to hear as well. So I agree.
1: Yep. Well, it's pretty interesting. So now, you know, this is still that one session. He asked them, do you have any idea when I am going to die? And they told him, it doesn't matter. That was...
0: Oh, what an interesting answer.
1: Yeah, he wasn't particularly happy with that reply. But knowing what I know and having spoken to contactees like Dolly Safran, they don't look at death the same way we do. It is not a big deal whatsoever.
0: So, but the punchline is missing. What happens after we die? That's the question that should be answered.
1: Yeah, well, I think we know. You know, we just go to another realm, so to speak.
0: The subconscious or superconscious mind is really who we are, and that does move right along. That would be my guess.
1: Yeah, I mean, for them, it's not a huge transition because they can still communicate with everybody. Right. They've got a very advanced understanding of the higher dimensions, as we call it. They work there regularly. For them, it doesn't matter. And really, for us, it shouldn't. It's just we don't have that connection.
0: Oh, no, we have to have fear or we won't comply. The controllers love that. That's what they demand. So what better way to keep us under the boot? Yep. And you better do well while you're alive. Anyhow, crazy.
1: Yep. So that was basically the end of that session. They put him back, brought him on board. 3 years later, he's now 55. And this is another informational session. They have a long talk. It's very friendly. And so he's telling them, you know, I'm a happy guy now. I don't want to go with you. And they didn't really say much. They just showed him the pictures to make sure that he had learned his lesson. And, of course, he had.
0: Pictures of what, Preston? Sorry.
1: You know, all these pictures. He said that he never could fully unpack them because there was thousands of them. Star
0: his
1: maps.
0: Life.
1: The human body. Mm-hmm. All mm-hmm. kinds of nature scenes. Mm-hmm. Weird symbols. But ultimately, he said it was his job to provide information to them so that they can help teach others better. And they told him that he had reached a very advanced level with them, that most people that they've worked with weren't able to get as far as he has. And that in trade-off for working with them, he would have a much more advanced knowledge and a much longer lifespan. But... you know, this was the last encounter that happened before the one in 1996, when he was taken on board with his wife and two friends. So that sort of was the encounter that changed everything for him and really started this whole journey for him. But following this, he still continued to have a lot of encounters, and these would be sometimes be very scary for him. He'd have a lot of anger and fear and frustration, and while he doesn't feel the ETs are remotely evil or trying to harm him or cause fear, it would happen. And also on the same token, he said each time he was with them, he felt an incredible closeness to them. He said they felt like a secondary family, and that he likes them better than his original family. Like a lot of contactees, he says, it's like I'm living a double life. And he says, I have to admit, I like them. They're more like family to me than the family I was born into. So now that he's learned these lessons, he's afraid that they're going to basically call on the deal that he agreed to go with them. And he doesn't want to go with them. And he's studying the pattern of his encounters, so he's figuring, you know, the next encounter is going to be it. They're going to take him to live with him. And in fact, when he was taken on board next, the Gray told him that it would not be in his best interest to resign from the deal because he would be able to have another 100 years added to his life. So he's reconsidering because he likes these guys. They treat him okay. But the fact is, he loves his wife. He's got grandchildren. He just does not want to go with them. And he didn't. They respected his
0: Looking back, the time to relocate with them would have been 12, 13, 14, before you get roots down as an adult in all the extended family. And I wonder how many have gone with them. He's probably
1: I would imagine it's
0: one.
1: Quite a few. I asked Dolly Saffron about that, and she provided several examples. And I think if we experience an existential crisis on this planet, which I think we're heading for, per, you know, contactees, it'll be a lot of people. But ultimately,
0: you know where I am.
1: Yes. Roughly.
0: I don't even need to pack a bag. This place is bad news now. No good.
1: Yeah. This planet is a bit polluted and violent and backwards.
0: It's in the hands of evil. I don't know how else to phrase it without sounding melodramatic. These people are right out of Satan's kitchen. They're horrible. Netanyahu, the cast of characters is endless, and they're all in control. These varying forms of alleged government, communist to fascist, I don't care what it is. It's all about control. It's all about domination and extracting from people as much as these creeps can. The planet's backwards now. It's not doing well.
1: Yeah, I agree. It's bizarre to me that our leaders are largely corrupt. So, I don't know. But to close off Bill's story, he finally decided, you know what, I'm done with the hypnosis. He still wasn't having fully conscious encounters, but he had a pretty good idea of what would happen during them, so he just stopped doing it. But he does say that the ETs did cure him. His eyesight had been failing, and they improved it. And he also found that his coordination was dramatically improved. So he was able to play piano, which he really enjoyed doing. So, yeah, I first interviewed him shortly after his book was published. And I scheduled another interview with him in 2009. Sadly, a few days before I got to talk to him, he passed away. It was literally just a few days before I was to have another conversation.
0: In your first interview with him, what were his expectations about future visits? And how soon was this interview with you after his last visit? You remember?
1: Well, at this point, you know, he really had written the books in sort of a therapeutic way to sort of get this off of his chest. He knew that there was a lot of other people having these experiences, and he's honestly not sure because he wasn't remembering them. And every time he would go under hypnosis, another experience would happen. For example, he didn't remember anything, but he had his grandchildren over. This is after he'd written the book. And they saw something in the house. And he did not want to explore it. And certainly his wife didn't. She gave up very early on. She had enough.

0: don't get me wrong, but compared to people who are taken on board alone, it's not so common. But yeah, very, very sad. I was going to talk to him, and a few days later he passed away of a fatal heart attack.
1: Damn.
0: I'm
1: surprised they didn't remedy his heart issue to the extent that he could have lived a longer life. How old was he when he finally died?
0: Oh, gosh. He died in 2009, so... he wasn't that old. I think it was like...
1: Early
0: 60s? 67.
1: Yeah, all right. Mid-60s.
0: Yeah.
1: Okay. Well, a terrific story. I don't know what's to be learned from all this. What happened to his wife?
0: She's still around as far as I know.
1: Was she abducted as well, often?
0: No.
1: Was she ever abducted?
0: Well, there was that one time, and they suspect that there were others. But she never explored it. She didn't want to. She just wants to live a normal life, which I have to respect.
1: Oh, you always do. I know.
0: Yeah, I mean, why wouldn't I?
1: Yeah.
0: Well,
1: that's why you have the respect of so many people. Anyhow, what a story. So, again, if you're interested, there is an e-book version of the Black Triangle Abductions. And let me... how do I explain this? It's at the play.google.com/store. play.google.com/store/books. And I think if you just put the Black Triangle Abductions in there by Bill Foster, you'll come up with the location. And it is available. I sent the page to Preston, the Black Triangle Abduction, $4.24 ebook, so you can read it there. All right, I hope that helps. Thank you, my friend. That was terrific.
0: You're
1: As
0: welcome.
1: Always.
0: Always a pleasure. I think the subject is really important, and we all deserve to know the truth about it.
1: It's so much more important. It's so much more interesting than all of the horrible corruption that we have to look at every day. The planet is going downhill. It's not improving. It's not using technological advance to help the rank and file. Au contraire, it's doing the opposite. Anyway, talk to you next month, Preston. Thank you again. And wow. Say hi to Dolly.
0: I sure will. Thank you.
1: Okay. All righty. Good night.
0: Good night.
1: Preston Dennett, D-E-N-N-E-T-T. All of his books are wonderfully worth reading. We will be back in just a few minutes with Mike Walsh. Constantly surrounding us, there is no escape or practical way to block it short of living in a Faraday cage. 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
0: 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The radiation is migrating inland and is moving across the entire country. There's only one proven defender to radiation exposure, the brilliant Chernobyl-proven discovery of Dr. Michael Kiriak, which combines the four most potent and powerful algaes on the planet, imported to the U.S. and known as Bio's Superfood. I've taken Bio's Superfood every day for several years now and want you to do the same for your sake and the health and safety of your family and loved ones. Take the banner at the top of Rents.com and prepare to learn how to save your life.
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0: And welcome back. Hour number three. Mike Walsh spends 1 hour a month, gets up very early in the morning. He lives in Europe. He is standing by right now to join us for his monthly visit. He sends more story submissions than anyone I've ever seen in 33 years of doing this. I don't know how he does it. Five a day is normal, sometimes more. Each story, interesting, well-rounded, predicated on fact or very well-advised viewpoint, and they're always good. And I put them up. You can find him on the left-hand side of the page under the columnists section, and Mike's works are always worth reading. In fact, before I introduce him, he wrote something in 1970. I'm going to read this to you. It's short. It's very important. This man has known for a long time what was coming. He wrote, this is an address, he said, "Friends, thank you all for attending in such numbers, 1970. I have traveled here to the London Embankment, just meters away from the discredited and corrupt house of so-called self-styled Commons, to tell you it is now the early 1970s, and already Britain has had enough of the pre-planned non-European anti-Christian invasion." Oh, right on the money. "If this continues, I promise you that by the turn of the millennium, Britain will be overrun by foreign hordes. Is this what your menfolk died for through the ages?" And he went on and addressed them, talked to them. But he knew. I welcome back, Mike.
1: That's quite an encore, Jeff, and I really appreciate it, and I really appreciate still being around. I must be quite a veteran now, but there you are. I'm still ticking, and all is good.
0: How did you know what was coming? Now, that said, let me just slide in my readings of the English-language German magazine Signal, a few copies during the war. A key copy forecast what would happen to Europe if Germany were to lose the war. And boy, were those words prescient. They knew exactly what would happen. They called it, and it did happen. Did you read that too, or where did you come up with this wisdom in 1970?
1: It's just a natural wisdom. 1968, I went to the front lines of the white resistance. I've been there ever since, Jeff, and I've got no regrets. It hasn't. It's made me richer in so many ways, and I get so many tributes over the years from all over the world. You know, that this in itself is, a great payment.
0: Priceless.
1: But, you know,
0: priceless.
1: It was just common sense. You know, when I saw them coming through, you know, a lot of people don't know this, but it was the Monte Rosa. That won't mean anything to you. It was a great German ocean liner for the, for the German public at the time. And it was taken as a prize of war by the British. And that German liner of the Holy Reich, that German liner was taken off the Germans after the defeat of the Christian Reich, and it was turned into a ferry to bring blacks from the Bahamas to Europe.
0: Wow.
1: That was the first invasion.
0: You're talking 1946? 47,
1: yeah,
0: right in that range?
1: In the 1950s, they used it as a troop ship first. And then the Monte Rosa was a great ocean liner, almost the size of the United States. It was used in the Korean War, and then when it was brought back, it was used to ferry blacks into Britain. So you talk in the early 1950s.
0: I had no idea. They
1: and
0: knew.
1: There were race riots here. Yeah.
0: Oh,
1: yeah.
0: The communists were planning this a long time ago. Wow.
1: Yep. And as a matter of fact, it's an accelerated thing. And in 1979, a policeman came to my door, and he charged me with publishing flyers, which said, very simple flyers, as race mixing destroys your people. That was one of the flyers. That's all it said, is race mixing destroys your people. There was a little etch, because we were pretty primitive in those days, of showing a picture of a West Indian who was embracing a white girl. And that was a simple message. This, you know, race mixing destroys your people. Now, this is a biological certainty. Nobody argues with that. But I got 4 months prison for publishing that. So they knew what they were doing, Jeff. They knew exactly.
0: This
1: and they wanted
0: back.
1: All opposition out of the way now.
0: Wow.
1: It's going on now. And the ridiculous thing, and this is one of the things about my age and my vintage, is that the parents and the grandparents of those who are demonstrating against immigration now were the parents and the grandparents who used to call me a racist back in the 60s and the 1970s. So, you know, it's karma. It's karma.
0: Well,
1: they ignored
0: you
1: the problem for too long.
0: Yeah.
1: They thought that I was exaggerating, that I was stirring up trouble. And now, after all of these years, and I have to smile when I think of this, for the first time in years, I'm a popular guy. Nobody's called me.
0: No, you deserve every moment of it. And I hope people avail themselves of your work, your writings. All of them are important. They're all correct. Race mixing. That's another word, an earlier prototypical word for assimilation. Assimilation cannot and will not work. You cannot mix a third world mentality with an average 67 IQ into a first world nation state and expect anything but a calamity. And they knew it, and they did it. I would think that the Rothschilds might have thought twice about this and wanted to at least spare home, Great Britain, and England from the coming maelstrom of being overridden and decimated by these third and fourth world semi-humans.
1: Spot on there, but he didn't, and you know, this is the results of it. And today, the Cutlass Press, the press is so totally, as Goebbels said, it's the keyboard, the press is the keyboard that the government plays on, and never forget that.
0: I like that. That's good. No, that's right. Goebbels was a very interesting man. They all were. The British beat him to death while in custody after the war. There's another one. That's two tonight. Dip, dip. Goodbye. We'll get him back in a few minutes. He is so remarkable in so many ways. He sent me a couple of pictures today, taken around 1970, and one of them had David Duke in it. He was with David Duke. Now, he had met David Duke way back then. And I guess David was over there to give an address as well. And David has been at this a long time, too, as you know. Wow. So just amazing. The strength and courage is immeasurable when it comes to people like Mike Walsh. Mike, welcome back for the momentary issue there. We had that twice tonight, and people just drop off for some reason, and we have to reconnect. If we're lucky, sometimes we can't reconnect for quite a while. I mentioned the picture you sent me of you and David Duke, 1970. And I've known David for a long time, and we're friends. I talked to him today for about an hour on the phone and just checking in, and he's holding his own in his health fight. I think most of you know what that is. He remembered meeting Mike, and I gave Mike his address, so Mike will be writing to David. And he says, I look forward to saying hi to him again. So that'll be good. Yeah.
1: We did I forget her name now. She was in Chicago. And she's a lovely lady. I stopped talking because she talked for too long, 2 hours, 3 hours. I can't do 2 hours, 3 hours broadcast. a wonderful lady who I remember I teamed up with her and David Duke quite some time ago. It was a wonderful occasion. You know, we both chatted together online on, you know, live radio, and it was very, very good. So I wish him, you know, I went back to the J.K. Warren and J.B. Stone and all the rest of them, you know, Thomas E. Robb. You know, we were all great friends, and that was another generation. But I'm trying to get that generation to go forward, and if they've passed to the other side, then I want to keep on speaking for them, just as when I go to the other side, I want people to keep on speaking for me. And in that way, you know, you stay alive yourself. So, you know, I hope that I'm educating the white world. Well, I am. I educated their grandparents. I educated their parents. And now, even, you know, those liberals who knocked me at the time, they're admitting that, Mike, you were right. Let's hope it's not too late, Jeff.
0: I hope not, but I'm not particularly pessimistic. I think Europe has been ravaged to the extent now it probably can't recover. Even if it wanted to, it would be very difficult. It would require a great man or woman arriving on the scene to rally European nationalism, no matter what country it is, to expel the invaders. That's what it would take. But there's no evidence of any slowing or any real meaningful effort to deport any of them. And this is because communism has made its way into the top levels of governments all over Europe. I don't know what other word to use. Communists, they're horrible people, whatever they are.
1: Globalists.
0: There you go. And whatever. You know who we
1: are. What we need is city vigilantism. I'm absolutely convinced. Of course, I've thought this through, and I've been thinking it through for quite some time, is they are never, ever going to allow a man, a bright spark, a Hitler, a Mussolini, or a JF Kennedy. They're not going to allow that kind of people become a head of state again. No. They kill them long before they get there. And even here, we're getting a character assassination, like he did, for instance, with Viktor Orban. He was a very much a right-wing leader.
0: Orban, the Hungarian? Yeah.
1: That's right. He was the prime minister for many, many years. Mm-hmm. And, you know, they never left him alone. They were assassinating his character. They were vilifying him. They were villainizing him. Mm-hmm. And, you know, finally, they got him out. So if they fail at getting him out, then, you know, the JFK solution comes in. And it will be assassination. You get that in the United States. I did a story once. Is the country where you're most likely to be politically assassinated is not Russia, it's not China, it's not North Korea, it's the United States. You know, you put your head over the bastion of free speech.
0: Huh.
1: Yeah, you put your head over the parapet in the United States of America, and you're going to get it blown off.
0: Yeah, it's true. It's true.
1: So what you're going to need, and I am very sincere about this, is you do need, I like the term, it's a citizen vigilantism, because then they won't be able to mark you out. They don't know where they're coming from. Now, I'm not talking about assassination or anything like that, so don't read it wrong. I'm sure that plenty of people will. But you've got to act incognito now. Mm-hmm. You've got to not draw attention to yourself. I couldn't do what I used to do in the 1960s and 1970s. I used to go to Trafalgar Square and speak to many, many hundreds of people, thousands if you count the left-wing mobs who were trying to silence me. Mm-hmm. I used to go to Brick Lane in the East End of London, the very, very platform where Sir Oswald Mosley used to address thousands. I used to do all these. Those days are gone. There is no way that I would be allowed to go speak at Trafalgar Square or Brick Lane anymore. They will not allow me to put my head over the thing. And they've got their ways. First of all, and I've been through it so many times, Jeff, is there will be the character assassination. So that nobody, they just befool me. So everybody says that, oh, I'm trying to stir up race hatred. They will try to get at my boss. And this
0: There's something funny about that, Mike. You're trying to stir up race hatred. Those people come over to Europe and the U.S. full of hate on their own. They don't need anybody to stir it up. Come on. That's complete reversal of logic and reality. They're projecting it on you. Those people are coming over here to take us down by any means they can. This is the bottom of the barrel of those countries, too, in many cases, so don't forget that. It's all despicable. By the way, Andrew Chester sent me a video of 1970 in growing up in Britain, and it's very much like it was here in the U.S., where kids were growing up with families and friends, and they'd go out and play all day. It's a wonderful video, and I was looking at it and thinking this could easily be substituted for the U.S. The same things, the same script would work, and I'll be putting that up in a prominent position tonight. I wanted to wait one day, but thanks, Andy, for that. It's terrific, and the lesson is unfortunately, I think, realized but not learned. We haven't learned. What are we doing now as a people? Escaping into our smartphones. Gone. No assumption of responsibility. No calling people out for being frauds and victims and losers. Everybody's a victim now. If they fail, they're victims. Not my fault. First word out of their mouth is he, she, they, them, or it caused me to have problems. They're victims. And it's the ultimate dodging of responsibility. But that's what's ingrained in people now. Please continue, Mike.
1: Yeah, people don't want the truth because they prefer their illusions. It was Frederick Nietzsche who said that. And that really sums up society today.
0: Yeah,
1: people do not want the truth because they prefer the illusions that they are under. You know, that this is a wonderful heavenly society in the United States or in Britain or in Europe. But when you are skeptical, I suppose is the right word, about whether the resistance will do anything, I have to remind our listeners all over the world, and, you know, that people have been, oppressed throughout the centuries and on political and religious grounds. And when they fight back, they very often win. Look at the Irish, and of course, my father was an Irish, an American, and I'm an Irish national. It's for 700 years, we're not talking about Latvia or Lithuania or Estonia, 70 years of oppression. We're talking about 700 years of oppression from the beast in the east, as we Irish call Britain. Mm-hmm. And it was brutal. And, you know, the Bolsheviks would have every right to turn round to Winston Churchill and say, whatever depravities that we practice, we do nothing that the British Empire hasn't done against its subjects. And the population of Ireland in the 19th century was halved. Now, you just imagine that. You've got a population in the United States of 300 million. Imagine an enemy coming in and getting rid of 150 million of you, because that's what happened to the Irish. And there's a lot more Irish, I think, who are living abroad, 17 million of us, living abroad, many of them American, like JF Kennedy. He was an Irish family, of course. And we turned things around, and we got back, and we've got our own country back. There's just one little bit up on the north, you know, which is called Ulster. They populated, they removed, they had population replacement there. They removed the Catholics, and they brought in the Protestants. So that's why you will not get a vote. It's the same as the Falkland Islands. Donald Trump was talking about the he won't support Britain if there's a conflict over the Falkland Islands down off the coast of Argentina anymore. Well, the British,
0: you think there'll be another one?
1: Oh, yeah. Yeah, we say we go along with this democracy. We let the people of the Falklands. Well, they've removed all of the Latin Americans, and they've populated the islands with Britons. Of course, they're going to vote for Britain. You know, but this is population replacement. Now, this is exactly what they're doing in Britain and in Germany today. They're bringing in population replacement. The population replacement will keep the government in, the regime in, the ruling cult. They will keep them in. And this is exactly what they want. The whites want them out. The coloureds want them in. Bring in more coloureds. And it's happening in the United States. You too will be a minority. Now, I'm predicting again. I'm sorry, but, you know, this is the reality. Is your white neighbourhoods are gone. You're going to end up corralled. white-only neighborhoods, and they're going to be under attack. And you're going to go the same way as the Incas and the Aztecs and then the Maoris and the Aborigines. You're going to be put on, you know, whatever they call them, reservations, and you'll become nothing. And I've just given you a picture of the future, unless you do something about it.
0: Or unless AI does something about it. Don't laugh. Mm-hmm. AI is absolutely dominant already in many key areas, and it is only going to, at the speed of light, walk away from the rest of this idiocy. And I'm to the point where I take my chances with AI rather than the known evil sons of bitches that are running the planet now. I see nothing in the way of the future with their control that can be good for any of us or any good people. This is awful. So, but AI, they're going to invent, or it will, ASI will show up soon, 1 to 2 years, I figure. And when that happens, it'll be 1,000 times more intelligent than any human ever was, and we'll see what it chooses. It's going to take over. It will not remain subservient. It won't.
1: Yeah, well, you know a lot more about the subject of artificial intelligence than I do, you know, but I see, as I do with climate change, I see the positive as well as the negative, as you said in a recent article. The difference between the pessimist and the optimist is the optimist says the glass is half full, the pessimist says the glass is half empty. Global climate change is changing, and, you know, there are many good aspects of it. The Russians, the crafty Russians, have already taken advantage of it because the seas are less frozen now around the top of Russia, and, you know, they've opened up a new passage. So forget the Suez Canal. We don't need it anymore.
0: They're building.
1: Yeah, they're taking advantage of climate change.
0: Yeah,
1: now, that same climate change that is benefiting Russia is benefiting Canada and the United States. You're all in the Northern Hemisphere. And you're going to find Great Lakes in the United States and Canada, which are open, which were forbidden to shipping before. You're going to find crops that were more typical of Mediterranean areas when you're talking about the northern states, you know, of the United States and Canada. It's changed. So let's stop looking at the negative aspects, of which there are some. I've just suffered 4 months. I live in Spain. I just had 4 months of heat wave. I don't think I will survive another one. But the people of Northern Europe, of Britain, and the Baltic states, and Germany, and France, you know, they've had a very, very hot summer. So take advantage of it. You're going to be able to grow grapes in Britain. I don't know whether we need any more grapes, or I could do with an extra glass of wine. But, you know, it's changing things, and we've got to take advantage of the positive aspects of climate change. Mm-hmm. I'm not saying it's caused by man. It is not caused by man. You know, we had climate change long before, millions of years before Homo sapiens dominated the world. And even then, right until the Industrial Revolution in the 19th century, we didn't contribute anything. I think 80% or 90% of the British people were working in the fields. So were you, the Americans. There was none of this smoke or, you know, so we can't blame human activity for climate change. It's absolutely ridiculous. You know, not far from where I were, I walk on a quite a high hill here. I don't know how many feet it is above the sea level, but I'm walking on seashells, Jeff. I'm crunching them under my feet. They are 6 million years old, because where I am living and working now used to be under the sea. And the mollusks are still there. And I'm walking on them. I'm picking them up. I can make decorations. These are living creatures that used to live under the sea. So how can we blame a man for that? That is so ridiculous. Yeah. There you go. Oh, I don't know about that. I don't know whether we'll see another 6 million years, Jeff.
0: I don't know. I do believe firmly that our species has arisen on this planet multiple times in its 4.5 billion year history, and in each case has done itself in. It rises, it blooms, it fades, and it destroys itself. it kills itself. I think that's a given. We have too many artifacts from billions of years ago that were obviously made by an intelligent species that was in charge here, or certainly here. Anyhow, that's another story. For example, what do you like writing about all kinds of things, past lives, future lives, all kinds of paranormal issues. You enjoy that. Your geopolitics are just spot on. That's comes from a lifetime of studying the reality of what's happening. What do you like to write about the most, or is it all fun? It must be, because you do so well in every venue.
1: I suppose I'm your typical, if there are many left, journalist. Now, all things come, but I like the spiritual things, and to be honest with you, I threw it into my news platform because politically I've been deplatformed on several occasions, and I don't know how many times I've been kicked off Facebook. So you've got to play within the rules to stay in there, to stay in the boxing ring.
0: And I thought,
1: what I'm going to do is I'm going to, and it might be boring, I don't know, not everybody is a political animal like I am. So if the news platform that is published by me, Mike Walsh, is just covered with political comment, people are going to get bored with it. And I said this to John Tyndall of the National Front when it was doing very well. He wanted me to be the editor of Spearhead. And I said, well, you've got to change it. And it was all political, and some people just don't want, you know, political comment on everything that they read. So I point out to them the Daily Mail. I don't know if you're familiar with the Daily Mail. It's a popular newspaper in Britain. I say to people, you know, Americans, I say to my fellow Britons and people in Europe here, I say, what political paper do you read? They look at me shocked. I don't read a political paper. I read the Daily Mail. I listen to CNN. I don't have a political, you know, opinion. I said, but you are. You're listening to CNN. You know, you're reading American newspapers. Of course they're all political. You're reading the Daily Mail. Of course it's political. But these are clever buggers, and we have to learn from them, is they don't cover it completely with political comment. It's slipped in everywhere. And when they're talking about the police, they're talking about the pro-government police. They're talking about whatever it may be, immigration. They're giving you the government line. And you don't even know that you are being indoctrinated. And this is why I started putting different topics. And they've been amazingly popular. And I think as we are speaking, two of my stories on the spiritualism are actually number one. So people want to know what is not, they're not being told by conventional media. I am telling them what is being not being told to them by the conventional media. And spirituality, reincarnation, the fact that we have all lived before, we are going through a human experience, and as somebody pointed out to me, we don't die, we return. And it was Mark Twain, that wonderful journalist who was my mentor for so all of my life. And as he said, I've lived a thousand times before. Jack London, your great American writer, he said, I've lived 1,000 times before. All the great thinkers know that we reincarnate. And this is why my stories are very popular, because people instinctively know that they have lived before, and I'm writing on it all the time, and it's an amazing revolution in thought. You know, when I was involved in business sales, I was meeting 3 or 4 different people, strangers, total strangers. I would walk into an office or somebody's house or something like that. Now, I never saw this guy in my life before. Now, 90% of the cases, we were just ordinary guys like you and me. We got on fine together. There was no problem. And if they liked the product I was selling, then they bought the product I was selling. But one of the uncanny things that before I even got involved in this sort of thing is that 5% of the people that I knocked on the door, rang the bell, walked in and sat down with, I instinctively hated them. And they hated me. I can't explain it. We just didn't get on, and there was no way, even if I was giving my product away, they would reject it. And I may as well have turned on my heel after walking into the office or the house and walk out because I knew I wasn't going to make a sale. It wasn't because my product wasn't good, Jeff. It was because they didn't like me. It was instinctive. And because they had met me in an earlier life. Now, on the other end of the scale, and it was probably a lot more than 5%, I walked in and right away the chemistry was there. And I liked that guy. I liked that lady. And we clicked. And we liked each other. And we got on fine together. And they usually bought the product, not because they liked the product necessarily, but because they liked Mike Walsh. Now, the reason for this is we are experiencing an earthly existence, and these people have been in our lives before. They may have been our mother, our sister, they may have been a friend, they may have been a wife, but we have met them before, and we can't, you know, figure it out, but we know instinctively. Now, you Americans will know exactly what I'm talking about. There are people in your life who you get on with 100%, and it's mutual. They love you, you love them. Yeah, yeah. There are other people that you will bump into and immediately you take a dislike with. And when I was jailed, Jeff, in 1979, I was in a massive prison, Walton Prison in Liverpool. It's the most notorious bad prison. It was the Sing Sing, if you like. It was the Alcatraz.
0: And how long were you in again, Mike? How long?
1: I got six 4-month prison sentences for being anti-immigration. But there was one day when there was an event in the prison and all of the prisoners had to be gathered. You know, it was a bit like a Johnny Cash performance, if you like.
0: Okay.
1: And, you know, when he went to San Quentin, it was very much like that. And I was sitting in this vast hall, listening to whatever was being said from the stage in this awful prison. There were about many hundreds of us there. And then all of a sudden, the hair on the back of my head prickles. I turned round. Now, you just imagine, you've got a sea of people all staring at the stage. And when I turned round, there were three men sitting together, absolutely tightly. And they were all staring with hatred towards me. I never met these guys in my life before, this life. I've never met them in any, they've never met me in ordinary life. Why was the hatred so fixed on me that I could sense it and turn round and not look at anybody else in the vast hallway, but to look at those three guys? And I wrote about it in one of my books. I have to do it again in a story because it's right. I knew because of my naval background that one time in a previous life, I had perhaps been an officer on one of the ships in which they had mutinied. They all knew each other, and they all had 18th century faces. And I had done something, I don't know whether it flogged them or they'd been hanged or court-martialed or whatever the case may be, but I had brought death and doom on those three guys. And it existed through the centuries, and they were sharing the same prison as me. I've had a lot of experiences like that, Jeff. Uh-huh. And, they're proof to me. And the only thing that separates with me with most people is I'm open-minded. I say, I don't say it didn't happen. I don't say there's no such thing as reincarnation. I'm not saying that, I'm definite about it, but I know all of the evidence is there. It's smacking me in the face. You know, that we have lived before.
0: Gotcha.
1: We have experienced life experiences before, and we will again. So as a friend of mine said, you don't die, you return. And you return time after time after time. So there is no such thing as death. Not the mortal death, yes, mortal death. But spiritual death, no. You just move. It's like getting rid of an old car. What do you do when you get an old car? You take it to the scrapyard. And you go and buy a new one. Yeah, same thing.
0: Call it the soul. Call it the subconscious, the superconscious mind, whatever it is. I think those are part of the same thing. Which, go on.
1: Yeah.
0: The conscious mind is the garbage that is shed. That stays behind. The subconscious mind doesn't lie. I don't know if you know much about reverse speech, but I firmly believe it is a view of the subconscious mind speaking the truth for that individual, no matter what the conscious mind says. The subconscious, in reverse, you play forward speech backwards, it is loud and clear. It's phenomenal. And I firmly believe it is real. And that is tied into what goes on. No, it doesn't end, it goes on. Now, I'm not saying that maybe everyone on the planet, 8.5 billion or 8 billion people, go on when they die. I don't know that. Maybe only a portion do. I don't know. Maybe are there out there soulless people who are just here as placeholders, taking up energy, taking up space? Are we all equal in the regard of having something special, a spark from the universe? I'm not sure. I don't know.
1: It's a learning curve. It's a learning curve. And there are some people that all they're doing is they're drawing up their own blueprint for their own future lives. So I often think of we on social media, because we are the ones who are in power now, the likes of Jeff Prince broadcasting. We are in the seat of power now. And instead, perhaps, you're interviewing me, which is wonderful. You know, it's a great compliment that you give to me that I am able to speak to an American brother.
0: I look at them as conversations, not interviews, but whatever.
1: Yeah, okay. Well, really, perhaps what we should be doing is what they are doing. And the media used to set traps for me. I don't speak to the mainstream media anymore. But they used to set traps for me. And I remember the BBC, they called me. And you know, these guys, they're so hypocritical. They're so slimy. You just wouldn't believe it. But they're talking, it's Mike this and Mike that, and how's your wife and all the rest of it. What's the weather doing? They're really great guys. And the BBC wanted me to take part in a program on, you know, it would mean me going down to London, because I lived in Liverpool at the time. And they put me in a hotel and, you know, and take part in the interview. So I said, he said, no, I don't want to talk to the BBC. I said, you hate me. So you're only putting me there for your purpose, not for my purpose. Mm-hmm. I want to, you know, to talk to people. You won't allow me to talk. All you want to do is sit me in a chair and criticize me and make a mockery of me. He said, no. He said, it's just you and me, just you and me. I said, I'll go with that. So I can tackle you. But then about a few days later, he rang up and said, by the way, so-and-so from the Communist Party will be there. He's agreed to take part in the conversation. I thought, And then a couple of days later, he rang me again. And he said, I got this guy from the Jamaican Society. He wants to take part in the conversation. I went, okay. I knew what they were doing. They were setting up a trap. I was going to go in there, and I was going to be the only white guy on the panel. And the rest of them would be Jews or representatives of the immigrant community. They were I wasn't going to get a word in. All I was giving them was a platform to smash racism, to smash Michael Walsh, to really assassinate my character. I was going to be publicly assassinated. It was like taking me to Tyburn and hanging me. It was going to be a public spectacle. So I let them do the program on their own. I just talked, and I haven't talked to the BBC or the Daily Mail ever since. They're working for the enemy. They're not here for my purpose. They're not here for your purpose. But what we need to do, because you are Jeff Rentz, is interview these people who are changing the course of the policemen who have worked for the system. The media, there aren't journalists. I remember a very great Spanish journalist. He says, we know the truth. We journalists are under no illusions. But if we don't write what the editorial wants, then we lose our job. And we need to feed our families. He was absolutely honest about it. And these are the kind of people that we want on, but they don't, because they're afraid to. Because if they come on to the Jeff Rentz show, a journalist or a policeman, and they tell them the truth about their job, then they will lose their job. This is the kind of society that we are living in, and it's got to be changed, Jeff. It's got to be changed. We've got to give a platform to the people who are not on message as I am, but those who are not on message. And even if we've got to do the BBC and the Daily Mail and the CNN tactics and pretend we're friends, bring them on and then expose them. It's a thought.
0: Yeah, it is. How much more time do we have before something almost irreconcilable will be done to the planet? It won't be able to be remediated or repaired. I'm not talking necessarily about false flag, but I believe the globalists are firmly intent on their stated goal of taking it all down. How close are we to that? I see signs everywhere. I know the American people are suffering. The British people are probably suffering much more because they, 84,000 Brits last year, were arrested for their speech. They're speaking out, and they got arrested. You don't have the First Amendment in England. How much longer can this go on?
1: I think the system is breaking down now. I saw an interesting story on social media yesterday. Is the police have told their governing powers that they don't have enough policemen to arrest all of the dissidents. So, yeah, they're having massive demonstrations. You won't hear about it because the press is controlling what you hear. And Jeff Rentz, unfortunately, doesn't go into every American home or every British home. You're very popular, but there you are. We have to live with reality. And all over Britain today, as you and I are talking, this weekend, they're demonstrating against immigration in Glasgow and Edinburgh and Stirling and London, Birmingham, you know, right the way through, there are huge demonstrations. You're not hearing about them. And the police just don't have the police. They don't have the manpower and they don't have the spine to arrest them. They don't know where to put them, but they do put them. You know, there's no places in the jails. They just don't have the room for them. So the people are rising as they did in the Soviet bloc in the 1980s. And when they become successful, and they are being successful in Britain now, this will give them added courage. And the courage will encourage others to join them. And I hope, and Putin himself said, he said, the nationalist parties will come to power in Europe. You know, the hard right, they will come to power. He said, and everything will change. So he's waiting for us to change ourselves. He doesn't need to change us. He's waiting for us to change ourselves. And it's happening. The huge anti-immigration, you know, you just saw what happened in Germany last week when the alternative for Germany swept the bloody boards. 43.9%.
0: What are the communist Germans going to do in the government? What are they going to do about the AfD? What are they going to do? They're trying to outlaw it. They tried to do all kinds of things, but it's not going to work. This is Germany's last gasp of nationalism. I don't know how it even made it this far, but they have fought against every obstacle I can imagine. And they did win big in Saxony, in that state. And I know damn well if the German people had an honest and honorable right to state their views, the AfD would be in charge right now of the whole country.
1: Yep. It's all collapsing. It's all collapsing. The system is collapsing, and they're desperately trying to hang on. What they're trying to do is create a war psychosis, so it takes our mind off all the problems that we have at home. We can't pay for gas. We can't pay for electricity. And there's one Polish MP, he's starting to wake up. Some of them are starting to wake up. He said the European women are not having babies because they can't afford them. The Muslim women are having babies because the European women are paying for them and their taxes. We're tax slaves.
0: Perfectly said.
1: I don't call the term taxpayers anymore. We're tax slaves.
0: No. That's right. No, that's stated perfectly. When I see third world in this country procreating at huge levels and going into our education systems, which are already being certainly penetrated, if not taken over outright by the pedophile network, by perverts, by people who are not in the education game to help educate our young. They're in there to take advantage of their positions, and they do. Pedophilia is a big problem here. It's the same over there. They hide it.
1: We've got to
0: infiltrate
1: and take over. They infiltrated and they took over, and they've been very, very successful. I've always said that the left wing, the Marxists, were much better organized than the decapitated or right. But I remember reading years ago that Adolf Hitler was elected on January the 30th, 1933, and everything changed overnight. And it was radical and it was immediate. And I said, well, how could it happen? Now, how can they replace the left-wing school teachers, the left-wing police? He said they'd already been replaced. They'd already been infiltrated by supporters of the National Socialist philosophy. And he said, so already in place when Hitler took power, most of the teachers were National Socialists. Most of the police were National Socialists. Right the way through the system, they were all, the system was already in place. All he did was lead it from there on.
0: January 30th, 1933. That's a big date. Go ahead.
1: He was elected. He was twice elected, because in 1936, because in, when he was elected in January 1933, he said, just give me 4 years. I just want 4 years. I'll stand for election again, and you decide whether you want me to continue or whether you don't want me to continue. And in 1936, 3 years, not 4 years, in 1936, he went to a referendum plebiscite. And he said, do you like the National Socialist government? And say no, or yes. It was totally free, and there were international observers there, Jeff. And of course they were there. And the second question was, do you want me to continue to lead the National Socialist Party in Germany? I forget the exact figures, but it was well over 95%. It was 98.6% of the German people who said, we want Adolf Hitler to lead Germany, and we want the National Socialist Party, because it was elected. It wasn't just Adolf Hitler, never mind that rubbish. It had a huge parliament, and every one of those parliamentarians in the National Socialist government was elected by the people. It was the clearest example of democracy that we've ever had in Europe. And they voted for Adolf Hitler. And we have to do the same. We have to infiltrate and take control, even if they do it silently. And one of the things that has always irritated me is, yes, I understand that if you're a policeman, if you're a pressman, if you work for the system, you can't be open about your support for Michael Walsh. I understand that. I've been there myself. I don't want to. I can't work in a job in which he's going to sack me. And but that's another story. But I think if these people were to silently support you in some way, there is always some way. It might be a donation. It might be any other way of support. I got some guy, no names, no pack drill, but I got a guy who sorts out all of my YouTubes, and he's a wonderful guy. I don't have the expertise to create my own YouTube, but my YouTube that were created by him for me, silently, we don't know his name, they are making a big, big difference to the thinking of all Europeans everywhere.
0: That's wonderful.
1: He's a wonderful guy. He's changed my life, and nobody knows who he is, and that's the way we've got to do it. We've got to have these supporters who are off the radar, and in that way we will win. It's great. It's wonderful. It's a wonderful feeling to have that kind of support, Jeff. You got it. You know examples in your own life. They're wonderful. Wonderful people.
0: Well,
1: nobody knows their name, but you know their name, and they've been, you know, you wouldn't have got on without them.
0: And they're all listening right now, Mike. This is the best group of people. I don't call them listeners or an audience. This is the best group of people I can imagine. The smartest, the wisest, the fairest.
1: Yes.
0: They make their own decisions on the basis of what they hear here and elsewhere, and they almost invariably make the right decision, in my view. And that's to come down on the side of truth and honest judgment. They don't. The courts in this country, like your country, are in Germany and France. The judges, how did they get in? These people are crazy. They're nuts.
1: They elected themselves.
0: I guess.
1: A small group of people. Yeah, I'm going to get into power because everybody who likes Jeff Renz, I'm going to give them a position of power. That's the way it works. It's the same with the PSOE, which is the far left of government or regime, as I call it, in Madrid, in Spain. As soon as they get in, they start putting their own people in power. They've got it.
0: It's an old tactic. It's an old tactic.
1: This is politicians' replacement.
0: Yeah, it's an old structured tactic, and it works.
1: Yes.
0: And that's how the Jews take over. They only bring their own in.
1: We've got to learn from it.
0: Yeah, it's true. We should. Mike Walsh, thank you. We're out of time. Time for you to go get a little more nap time, maybe, before you get up and...

0: Jewish people and people of all good faith and intent who live in Europe, and there are a lot of them left. All right, that's it for Friday. Thank you very much for being here this week, as always. Have a good weekend. Try to rest. Try to plan. And that's the best thing we can do. All right, we will speak on Monday, and the network will be with you all through the weekend, and Rents.com, always worth a look. So take care, and we will talk next time. Itself. There's nothing else that compares with it. If you still believe in reading, get the Trends Journal. Keep it around. It doesn't age. You can pick it up in 3-4 months and learn. You can pick it up in a year and learn. It doesn't wear out. It's a true phenomenon. 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

0: missionary in 30 years ago, bring love of Africa. He's over here on Iran, but South Africa's got something big. And that will be for a while you up in Cape Town.
1: It's just 7 o'clock in the morning.
0: Oh well, I thought it was 6 o'clock. I'm glad that we're going to have you on again this afternoon. Will you be at your home or at your office? I think it's either 4 or 5 o'clock. 4 o'clock, I believe.
1: I'll be at the office this afternoon.
0: All right, I'll call you at the office. Well, why don't you bring our listeners up to date about what's going on in the Sudan?
1: Well, Dr. Stan, as you know, they're heading for a referendum on the 9th of January. This referendum will determine whether the South will go independent or not. Now, only the Southerners are to vote in this referendum. This is one of the conditions for the Comprehensive Peace Agreement that

0: because this is already a war between the Muslim North and the Christian South, isn't that correct?
1: That's correct. The North is run by the National Islamic Front government. In fact, they've had six dictatorships in their 60 years of independence. And the North, each government has successively got more extreme, more fundamentalist, more committed to jihad against the South. And this present regime is a dictatorship that came to power through a very bloody coup in 1989. So they've passed their sell-by date. This is a dictatorship for the last 21 years. The dictator at this moment is Omar al-Bashir, who has war crimes and genocide charges against him at The Hague if they could get hold of him. And he's a man who's opened up the slave trade. Many terrible things that he's guilty of. So the National Islamic Front government killed so many people. It is estimated that at least 2 million people killed just by this last dictatorship. We're not talking about the other five of the six Muslim dictatorships that have waged war against the South in Sudan. But this particular government, in the last 21 years, at least a 2 million death toll, most of which would be Christians. So the situation over there is really intense. There's been a peace of a sort over the last 5 years, and now it's coming to a head with this referendum, because that was one of the biggest conditions, and that is that the South would have a chance in January 2011 to determine whether they would go independent. So this referendum will determine a lot, and there's a good chance that the war could restart as a result.
0: And basically, Chris, you're not hearing about this in America, because the Christians are going to be slaughtered there, just as far as when they were slaughtering the Christians in Rwanda. You didn't hear about that. You have a little occasional mention of it until it was all over, and then, oh my goodness, how terrible. Well, there's going to be a war. A lot of Christians are going to die. Why isn't it on the front pages of our papers? Well, because they really hate Christianity. That's why. We'll be right back. Peter, go right ahead.
1: Well, Dr. Sam, the situation right now is that the North has, of course, been agitating for the South to stay in. They've been trying to bribe them with a few different things. But basically, the South is solidly, rock solid, well over 90%, is determined to be independent and wants nothing to do with the North. They've had enough, as you can imagine, 55 years of this. And they want a good fences make good neighbors policy. They want secession. They want to redraw the map. And the Southerners, everyone I speak to, and it's quite clear that they had an election early on this year in the South, and overwhelmingly the SPLA, the Sudanese People's Liberation Army, voted for their people, and therefore, despite government intimidation and everything else, the fact is because the Southerners had won the war on the ground, the North just had to put up with it. But the problem that's happened in the last few years, and this happened after the war started, it's not a cause for the war, but it might be another cause for a restart of the war, and that is that a lot of oil has been discovered in the South. Now, of course, the North wants to redraw the map. If the South goes independent, they want the oil fields in the South to be redrawn to be in the North. Greedy people, obviously. And some Southerners say, just let them have the oil, we want independence. But, of course, others are saying that's not right, this is part of our resources, it can enable us to build a better future. And so, yes, at the moment what you've got is a lot of people who are saying, no, let's redraw the map, and others are saying, we cannot, it's part of the South, part of our resources. So this is just one of many potential flashpoints that are aggravating the situation that could lead to a restart of the war in this coming year. And we're heading into it. We're just a couple of weeks away from this referendum, and there needs to be a lot of attention on Sudan. That's why I'm so glad that Radio Liberty is focusing on this. We need to have people aware, because a lot of things happen in the darkness, and we need to shine the light on it. People need to be praying, people need to be writing to congressmen, speaking up, communicating to the
0: moment here with all of our stations on board. Well, this is Dr. Stan, and our guest, of course, is Dr. Peter Hammond, and he's in Cape Town right now, and he's bringing up abreast of what's going on. Of course, there's going to be elections, certainly in the Sudan in a few weeks, and the people are overwhelmingly, in all probability, going to vote for secession from the North. Well, the people in the North don't want the people in the South to secede, because, of course, they want to keep oppressed, but even more than that, why, of course, the great oil fields developed by our good friends, the Chinese Communists, or in the South there, and of course the Chinese Communists have been providing money to the people in the North so they can have a sophisticated military, and they've got all sorts of tanks and all sorts of things, all sorts of war-making materials, and of course they're going to be utilized in this coming war. And it looks like it's going to be a terrible, bloody war if it occurs, and basically we could be talking about a war in that area, what, in 3 weeks or so?
1: We could. It may not happen instantly. But there's no doubt that the tensions are building up enormously at this stage. The North has, of course, been violating the ceasefire in many different ways over the last while, and there have been incidents of violence, but nothing on the scale of what has happened before. So when I speak about a peace and a ceasefire, of course we're speaking in relative terms that would apply to the Middle East and to Africa, because Arabs just don't keep their side of the bargain at all on any of these things. There's enormous amounts of incidents of violence, but it would be considered to be fairly insignificant in the scheme of things. But still, people have been dying, incidents of atrocities have been taking place. But at the moment, the southerners are basically running themselves, and they have been doing so for a long time. Of course, I've been going into Sudan since 1995. Our mission's done 70 major missions, and I've done 27 missions into Sudan during the time of the war. We smuggled over 300,000 Bibles and got clinics and hospitals up and running. And while we were ministering in Sudan, we got bombed. I was bombed while preaching in church on Sundays. Our mission station, which only includes a school and a clinic and a Bible college, we were bombed 10 times in the space of just 18 months. So it was a high-intensity conflict, and there's no doubt that the government of Sudan is waging a campaign of jihad against itself, and they were doing it with Chinese help. Without the Red Chinese government's weapons, it could not have been done. So China is extracting the oil out of Sudan, providing high-tech weapons, including the J-7, J-8, and the FC-1 fighter bomber jet to the Sudan government. Of course, T-72s, Hind helicopter gunships, MI-8s, and others. So, highly sophisticated weapons of destruction being sold to this genocidal jihadist government, and the National Islamic Front government's been using these weapons that they've got for oil to bomb and bludgeon the southerners into submission. But they didn't succeed. The southerners were so tenacious, they fought hard, they were resilient and tenacious, and God answered prayers. There were miracles. And so by 2005, the North surrendered in the sense of accepting a comprehensive peace agreement, which included the condition that the South could have a referendum in 2011 to go independent if it so wished, which it does wish. And that's where we're heading into right now.
0: Well, I think people, I'm old enough, I can remember, of course, when before they had developed the oil there in the Sudan, and China Petrol, a corporation organized by the communists there in China, needed money to be able to develop the oil in the Sudan. So where did they get the money? They were allowed, we allowed them to come to the American money markets and raise the $5 billion they used to develop the oil there so they could get the profits, so they could give it to the Sudanese, so they could buy the weapons to kill the Christians. Why would our government have allowed a communist corporation to come here and borrow $5 billion dollars so we could build up, the Sudan, which is a terrorist nation. Well, I mean, it just doesn't make any sense. And especially, of course, when there's this tremendous antagonism towards the Christians in the South, you would think America, a Christian nation, would tend to favor the Christians. But then, of course, if you were to make wagers on that, you'd consistently lose. What we've done in Iraq is we've installed a government there under Sharia law. Why would we have installed a government under Sharia law in Iraq, which has caused the Christians to flee for their lives? And those who are staying there, they've killed a whole flock of them in the last few weeks. It went into a church and just simply bombed it, killed about 50 Christians. But we don't talk that much about that here in America. They're just Christians overseas. So basically, things are drawing down. It's just going to be a couple of weeks before the election is held. At least we've heard that they are actually beginning to actually mass their tanks and other military equipment north of the border. Is there any truth to that, do you think?
1: Oh, yes. No, there's no doubt about that. The north is massing weapons of destruction north. There's a huge buildup of the military. They've been getting massive amounts of the top Chinese fighter bomber jets, helicopter gunships and tanks. And there's a huge concentration, not just in the northern areas on the border, but even in some of the southern areas where no Arab troops are meant to be. The north is meant to be completely withdrawn from the south. In fact, they were meant to be completely withdrawn from the south already 5 years ago, 2006. So they've violated many parts of this comprehensive peace agreement already. And there have been incidents of violence sporadically, which is definitely a foretaste of what is coming at the moment. What we are facing in Sudan is a potential restart of the war, and this time the Arabs have more weapons because they've had time to rebuild. They've had time to say, definitely lost the war by 2005. They had lost the war, but by now they've had a breather. They've recouped, they've rebuilt, they've had time to get in lots more Chinese weapons. China's built more roads and pipelines in order to supply their forward areas, and the situation is actually quite serious. Now, the South has also had time to rebuild and so on, but they haven't been rebuilding the military. They've been trying to rebuild the country that had been bombed and scorched earth. So it's an unequal situation because while, yes, the South is more prosperous and more peaceful at this moment than it was 5 years ago, but the North is better armed and is preparing for a far more devastating war this time because of this massive amount of Chinese weaponry paid for by all the oil that they've managed to extract.
0: Well, no, basically, is the South, we've heard some stories about some ships coming to the South that actually were carrying tanks and other weapons. I don't know where they're coming from, Russia, or where they were coming from. Has the South been able to get any heavy weapons at all? Because, I mean, certainly men with spears cannot fight an armored tank.
1: Well, the South does have some significant weapons. I've seen a large amount of tanks, artillery, anti-aircraft weapons in the South, but none of them of American manufacture or European manufacture. All of them are communist Chinese manufacture that they've managed to capture from the North. And this is it. The last time they got new weapons was when they were still at war, and so the weapons they've got in many cases are not well maintained or are older and are outclassed by a lot of the newer generation of weapons, because it's always been that the enemy is my quartermaster. The Southerners never had outside support. They were always having to look after themselves. It was a revolution on a shoestring. They were fighting a war of independence, a freedom from the North, where the only weapons they had is what they could capture from the enemy. So it's a very unequal situation. I have not seen any evidence of either European or American support for the Southerners in military sense. While some groups have gone in and have built some wells, which is very helpful, and some clinics, and have done some fine agricultural and other projects during this time of ceasefire and peace, that's not going to protect the people from a genocidal onslaught from these jihadists when they unleash a new phase of the war.
0: Well, has this been American government aid, or because there's been certainly Christians from around the world coming to help the people there in the southern Sudan.
1: Dr. Stanwood, all of my work around on the ground in Sudan, I have never seen any evidence of real government aid getting down to people. Now, I know there is meant to be some aid, but I'm not sure where it goes, because on the ground, all we see is groups like Norwegian Church Aid, seeing Samaritan's Purse, ministries, Open Doors, Voice of the Martyrs, ourselves. We're talking about Christian groups that are actually helping the people on the ground. Clinics, the wells, the agricultural projects are all done by private initiatives, free enterprise, churches, ministries. No government's aid is really reaching the people on the ground. And yet, I know there is money that's coming for that. So where that money is going, I can't say, because on the ground, the people don't know about it. And I've spoken to governors of the south, of Equatorial Province, the Nuba Mountains, for example. I'm speaking, I've met up with the president himself, Commander Silva Kier, of the head of the SPLA in the south. He took over after the previous president was murdered. His helicopter was shot down and he was murdered shortly after the peace agreement began. As you can imagine, the Arabs haven't kept the peace agreement very, very well at all, considering these kind of atrocities that even the head of the rebels in the south could have been murdered after they agreed on a ceasefire.
0: Well, basically, my understanding is that some of the people, some of these Christians living up along the border with the north are really fleeing, already concerned that the other war is imminent. Is there any truth to that?
1: It is. There's already some removals, because people know what's going to happen next: ethnic cleansing, scorched earth, invasions, bombings. So yes, there's no doubt that people are, at this moment, even though they're excitedly looking forward to independence, they also realize part of the process is probably a new war of aggression by the north.
0: You know, somebody once said there's nothing worse than war. The only thing worse than war is losing a war. And of course, the people of the south are courageous, they're Christians, they're fighting for their freedom. But of course, they're getting very little help from America. And you have to ask yourself, why? Well, Peter, I don't know if you saw the film. George Clooney went over there and he did a film, interviewed a lot of people, talked about the coming war, and he did help to popularize this, at least to some extent here in the United States. I was very, very pleased to see him draw attention to the plight of the Christians in the South. He didn't mention they were Christians, but he was just talking about them as human beings, which they are. But I think that Chris, you and I would feel very strongly that they're fellow Christians who may very well soon be slaughtered.
1: Well, I'm not too sure whether these Hollywood attempts and so on the South really are focusing on what's going on with the Christians, because there are a number of conflicts going on. There's also the Upper Nile and there's Darfur, and it would seem most of the media attention on the plight of people in Sudan is on the Muslims in Darfur. You see, in some parts, such as Darfur, which is in western Sudan, there's a Muslim-on-Muslim violence where Muslim Arabs of the government are attacking Muslim blacks. Now, one feels sorry for the people caught up in it, but the fact is it's Muslim-on-Muslim violence, and the Darfur group of Muslims are the ones who are getting most of the international aid and most of the governmental aid, and in fact, even the indictments for war crimes and genocide on the dictator of Sudan, Colonel al-Bashir, is not because of what he's done to the Christians in southern Sudan, Nuba Mountains, but because of atrocities his Mujahideen have forced the Janjaweed, they call them, these militia in western Sudan, what they've perpetrated on black Muslims. Now, obviously, you know, people are people, but the fact is they are focusing on a side issue of a very low-intensity conflict with atrocities. I mean, it's disgraceful, of course, but the media attention, the government's aid attention has overwhelmingly been when people hear, oh, phew, something's being said about Sudan, there's aid going to Sudan, you would think that's good, but it's almost all going to the Muslims in Darfur, not to the Christians in the Nuba Mountains and southern Sudan.
0: Well, the actually the documentary that Clooney did quite recently, I saw it maybe 4 weeks ago, which is why I called you. He really was emphasizing the plight of the people in the South, not mentioning they were Christians at all. But the fact that he really done a fairly good job of at least mentioning this. Otherwise, I would not have known. I like to keep my ear fairly close to the ground as far as what's going on, but that was the first mention I heard of the fact that there was going to be an election coming up in a few weeks, and that this could very well lead to a terrible and bloody war there, because of course you're dealing with people in the South who really still are in the situation where a lot of them would carry spears, and a few of them have weapons, but very few of them they have a military, but it's not well organized. And of course the women and children have already been through this before. Many of them have seen their whole family slaughtered by the Arabs during the earlier conflict, and that's of course they've had peace for about 5 years now, 6 years.
1: Yes, indeed, and it's very nice that we've been able to harvest their crops for something like 10 years before the war ended. People sowed the ground and plowed the fields and prepared the crops, but never harvested it. Either they had to flee, or the Arabs came and scorched earth. Imagine that for 10 years you're preparing the harvest, but you never managed to eat the fruits of your labours because of scorched earth and the National Islamic Front government's attack. So people are enjoying the fact that, wow, we're still here at the harvest time and we're able to actually eat some of the crops that we've been farming for the last month. And the people have rebuilt their
0: homes. Hold that thought. Well, Dr. Stan, and Sidney Peter is just saying that, you know, the people there in the South, for 10 years, why, they could plant their crops, but they never got the chance to harvest them. The Arabs had come in and either fight or drive them off the land or slaughter the people in the South or burn the crops. But now, over the last 5 years or so, why, they've been able to harvest their crops, and the country is really beginning to grow, and the people are beginning to get settled in and rebuild their villages, and now they're faced with the threat of another terrible conflict. And certainly America has done very little to try to prevent this conflict, and yet of course the government of Sudan is an Islamic terrorist government. I mean, this is jihad, a type of the Muslim faith, and yet of course we don't seem to be too concerned about that country. We seem to be more concerned about Yemen or what's going on in Somalia, but we're not really concerned about the coming slaughter or potential coming slaughter of the Christians in the southern part of the Sudan. Well, is there anything else we should cover on that subject, or we might talk about it?
1: Yes, indeed, Dr. Stan. I think Americans need to remember that Al-Qaeda started in Sudan, and the terrorist group that America's ostensibly been having a war on terrorism against for the last 9 years literally started in Sudan. Sudan was the nursery for this, and that's why when you had those terror attacks on your embassies back in 1998 in Dar es Salaam and in Nairobi, one of the retaliations of the United States was to launch some cruise missiles at some targets in Sudan, because the Sudan government was definitely a major sponsor of the Al-Qaeda movement. So Osama bin Laden was in Sudan, and he's a contractor working with the government, building roads and other things for them, connect to the oil fields for the Chinese, before he started his terrorist campaign. And Sudan was the first headquarters for the training grounds for the Al-Qaeda terrorist network, which has done, of course, enormous amount of attacks on American interests. So you would have thought that America would recognize that Sudan is a serious threat. In fact, both your State Department and the CIA have in the past published reports on Sudan being a terrorist-supporting government, and the U.S. government identified them as a major support base for Al-Qaeda and other extremely hostile jihadist networks and terrorist groups. So, again, it's not something that should just concern us because of compassion and because we realize that they're fellow Christians, and as people who believe in democracy, who believe in actually voting for their government, which they haven't had the privilege of doing up till now. And we should realize there's also our own national interest and our own safety at stake here. If the Muslim jihadists gain full control of all of Sudan, including the Christian South, the next targets will be Christians. Al-Qaeda government has repeatedly spoken about the goal of a greater Islamic empire, a new caliphate, where Muslim military forces will dominate in the whole Horn of Africa, which would include Ethiopia, include Kenya and Tanzania and Uganda, all of which are countries with Christian majorities. And these countries are meant to be American trading partners, allies, even in some ways, certainly Kenya and Ethiopia. And what is the American government wanting to do to protect them from the inevitable jihadist terrorist threat that's going to come against their countries if the Muslims gain control over the south of Sudan? So there's a lot of things at stake here. And from my perspective as a missionary, Sudan is an extremely strategic country because it's one of the few countries in the Middle East which has millions of Christians. There's only three countries in the whole of the Middle East with millions of Christians, and that is Lebanon, Egypt, and Sudan. And Sudan's got millions of Bible-believing, evangelical, born-again Christians, most of whom speak Arabic, many of whom used to be Muslims and were converted from Islamic backgrounds. So from a missionary point of view, the greatest mission field on earth, meaning the Muslim Middle East, Sudan is an extremely strategic country in a missionary sense because it is a country that can easily be used as the Normandy beachhead, the point for the liberation, the spiritual liberation of the whole of the Middle East to fulfill the Great Commission in this extremely gospel-needy and neglected area and in a spiritual sense.
0: Well, you know, you mentioned the Muslims converting to Christianity. They can be killed for a Muslim converting to Christianity, but are we seeing more Muslims turning to the Lord?
1: Yes, we are indeed. I've just completed our new book on Sudan, Faith and Defiance Sudan, which is three times larger than the first edition, which came out many years ago. And all the exciting things of Muslims coming to Christ, whole companies, even on one occasion, an entire battalion of Muslim forces came across to the south, said, we want to become Christians, we want to fight for the south. Many Muslims have actually come to Christ in Sudan, which I think is part of the aggravating factors behind the war, because the Muslim jihadists are getting more hostile, more violent and aggressive, the more they see they're losing ground.
0: Hold that thought, we'll be right back.

0: to Dr. Stan. Our guest is Dr. Peter Hammond with Frontline Ministries. In a couple of minutes, I will tell you how you can get in touch with him, and certainly you'll get Peter's books. They're always fascinating, and gives us a real insight, a real feeling for what's going on over there in Africa. Now, is there anything else you'd like to talk about, or should we talk about some of the other countries in Africa and what's going on there?
1: Well, Dr. Stan, I think it's very important that we realize the Chinese connection in an enormous amount of conflicts in Africa, and the issue of blood diamonds and ivory being trafficked, illegal ivory trafficking for, again, rigged Chinese weapons. And there's a lot of conflicts in Africa, and many of these conflicts are being fueled by diamonds and oil, which are being extracted by the red Chinese. So the red Chinese connection in the wars in Africa is absolutely colossal. They're ubiquitous. They're everywhere. Wherever there is a war in Africa, it seems there are the red Chinese. And the Chinese connection is most important. I think people need to be shocked into understanding it. Let me use the word colonialism. The Chinese are involved in colonizing Africa. I don't think there's another word for it. And they are extracting, they're exploiting the natural wealth, the minerals of Africa. And that seems to be one of their major goals. But it's not the only goal. The goal is to take full, complete control over Africa. And what we're seeing is a massive increase, colossal increase. In the last 10 years, Red China has increased their aid and trade with Africa tenfold. That's a 1,000% increase over the last 10 years. Just to give you an idea of how serious China's involvement in Africa, China now is Africa's number one trading partner. They've not only, a few months ago, they passed Great Britain, which had been number one at one stage, and Britain now is more like number four. And France was then passed. France is now number three in terms of trading partners with Africa. America is now number two. China is the number one trading partner with Africa in terms of just volume and value of trading value. Now,
0: hold that thought, Peter. Hold that thought. We'll be right back here in just a moment. Well, this is Dr. Stan, and Peter Hammond is saying that basically what you're not hearing in America is that China is colonizing Africa. Certainly the major powers, European powers, moved out, and nature abhors a vacuum, and China is going in there, and they're colonizing the various countries down there. They're taking charge of their other minerals, and they have their troops. In Zimbabwe, don't they?
1: They do. In fact, Chinese military involvement in Africa is in at least 15 different countries.
0: 15 different countries with Chinese troops stationed there, but you're not hearing about that here in America. We wouldn't want to do anything to offend our good communist friends. Peter, before we go on, I want you to tell our listeners how they can get in touch with your ministry. Now, for our listeners out there, Barbara and I support Dr. Hammond. We think he's doing a great job, and so this is why we try to have him on, but we also personally support him. And I think that if you're looking for a ministry that's really doing something on the front lines of this battle, Peter's one of them. How can people get in touch with you?
1: Well, Dr. Stan, our website, frontline.org.za, frontline.org.za, or frontlinefellowship.net. On our website, you'll get a lot of information, updates, ammunition on the New World Order and what the Marxists and Muslims are doing in Africa, particularly in this case about the Red Chinese involvement. Mugabe's Blood Diamonds is one of our recent articles exposing one of the scandals of our age and time. New slavery, new colonialism by China, and they're using blood diamonds, using slave labor in order to extract the minerals of Africa to enrich not only Marxist dictators in China, but also to enrich communist dictators in Africa who are bludgeoning and murdering and massacring their own population, such as is happening in Zimbabwe. Now, Red China's number one biggest trading partner in Africa is Angola. When the Soviet Union collapsed economically back 20 years ago, Red China stepped into the vacuum, and Red China is now the main trading partner and aid and the one from whom most of the weapons are coming for the communist dictatorship of Angola. And you know, our mission has worked a lot in Angola. There's been enormous amounts of bombing of Christians in Angola. I've seen churches that have church like Chalisa, and there's many cases that we have documented over the years on the communist atrocities in Angola, most committed by the Cubans. Well, now it's the Red Chinese who are in there in Angola, and their aid and trade with communist Angola is over $10 billion a year, which is huge. And what they're getting out of Angola is oil. Angola is another oil-rich country, and Gulf Chevron has, through the years, always been the biggest oil company in Angola, but no longer. Now it's China National Petroleum. So the Chinese petroleum is in, boots and all, and they are ensuring that their client states, the Angolan communist government, are kept up to date with the latest in high-tech weapons to bludgeon their poor and generally primitive population into submission. Of course, the Soviet Union and Gulf Chevron played a role in this for many years, but at the moment the biggest player in Angola is Red China. In Zimbabwe, which has got the most brutal dictatorship in Africa, Robert Mugabe's ZANU-PF Marxist dictatorship, he's been reigning for over 30 years. Now, just Jimmy Carter and dear Henry Kissinger, who actually got him in power, because Henry Kissinger under Ford started the rot, and then Jimmy Carter's administration completed the betrayal of Rhodesia and the handover to Mugabe. Now, you've had quite a few presidents since Jimmy Carter. Thankfully, you've got actual elections, and you've got term limitation in America, which is a very nice thing to have. But poor Zimbabwe does not, and so 30 years later, our people in Zimbabwe are still suffering under the after effects, the results of Jimmy Carter's foreign policy and Henry Kissinger's treachery and betrayal behind the scenes.
0: Yes, but America is still sending humanitarian aid to Zimbabwe, which is keeping the thug Marxist, the communist thug there in power. And basically, of course, we could put a total embargo on that country. We could embargo their certainly their copper. We could embargo their diamonds. But we don't do that. Oh, yes, terrible, you know. I really think it's what they're doing is terrible, but we continue sending them humanitarian aid because people are starving, and yet it doesn't go to the people. We refuse to put the sanctions on that we put on to South Africa, and we have to ask ourselves, if we really think that Mugabe is such a terrible person, why do we put him in, why do we finance him, and why do we refuse really to put serious sanctions on that? We have some mild sanctions, but nothing that's really going to crush the economy.
1: Correct. And Zimbabwe in every way is a total failure, and people need to realize this is exactly what has been achieved by the foreign affairs policy, your State Department policy, because it was a primary State Department objective in the 1970s to betray the pro-Western government of Rhodesia, Ian Smith's government in Rhodesia, which, remember, had been American ally in the First, the Second World War, the Korean War, the Malayan conflict. America always could count on countries like Rhodesia. Rhodesia voted always when they were part of the United Nations on America's side. They were never against, and yet, when Rhodesia was being attacked by communist terrorists, Red Chinese and Soviet-backed terrorists, the American and British foreign policy was to support the terrorists and to oppose the Rhodesian government, which was a pro-Western Christian government. And so, right now, what you've got in Zimbabwe is the world's highest inflation ever. It's worse than the Weimar Republic, worse than Hungary, worse than Yugoslavia. It went past the millions and billions into the trillions percent inflation. I have got in my possession a $100 trillion note, which is worth nothing. It won't even buy a loaf of bread.
0: Well, and didn't they actually change over to using American currency or some currency?
1: Oh, yes. Nobody wants to use Zimbabwe currency. It's completely been abandoned. Everyone wants to use foreign currency, even South African rand, euros, and especially US dollars. They prefer those to their own currency. Nobody wants to use them. Not even the Zimbabwe government wants to use their own currency. So they knocked 16 zeros off the currency at different stages, and now even $100 trillion notes can't even buy a loaf of bread. That's how bad the inflation is. So the worst inflation in the world, thank you, Henry Kissinger. That's the fruit of their policy, because they've got a Marxist dictatorship there. They've also got the worst unemployment in the world. 95% unemployment, officially. 95% unemployment. I mean, have you ever heard of such a thing before?
0: How do people live with that?
1: Well, I can tell you, Dr. Stan, many don't. Many have starved, but we've got something I've never heard of anywhere else in history. More than half of the total population population of Zimbabwe have fled the country. More than half are living across the border, and they go backwards and forwards taking some food and aid to their families who could not survive except for what they're able to glean at almost slave wages across the borders, because the Zimbabweans are devastated. They are so destitute. They're some of the most eager people you can imagine. These are people that once under Rhodesia had the highest standard of education in Africa, and now they are many with university degrees and are just doing any menial job because they've got to keep the family going in Zimbabwe, and they can't survive on what they get inside the country. So without the people who've gone outside the country bringing things back in, most people would not survive. So the economy has completely collapsed because Mugabe invaded the white-controlled farms. He did farm invasions under the name of land reform. There was nothing of the sort. There was just invasion, looting, pillaging, burning, destruction of what was some of the finest farms in Africa. Zimbabwe used to feed not only its own people. There were 5,500 white farmers who fed the 10 million people of Zimbabwe and provided food for export. Not only were those 5,500 white farmers the biggest employers in Zimbabwe, but they also were the biggest providers of foreign exchange earnings and exports and many other positive aspects to the country's economy. And right now, bludgeoned, destroyed, many farmers murdered, many have fled elsewhere, and of course the farms just looted and destroyed. So when a country destroys its agricultural foundation, it commits national suicide. So what you see in Zimbabwe is a national suicide by this Marxist dictatorship destroying its farms just because of their hatred for the whites who ran it. But to be fair, this isn't the first time that was done. It was done by Vladimir Lenin against the Kulaks, or the farmers of the Ukraine, back in the 1920s. They killed millions of people in the Ukraine who died of starvation in the 1920s under Vladimir Lenin and later Joseph Stalin, just because the Kulaks, or the farmers of the Ukraine, were not excited about the Commissars and they didn't respond to the Marxist propaganda well. And so, as Lenin so famously said, it doesn't matter if half of the population of the Soviet Union die, it doesn't matter if two-thirds of the population of the Soviet Union die, as long as the remaining third are communists. And it's a small price to pay to ensure communist success in the Soviet Union for several million people to die. And Joseph Stalin said, the death of one person is a tragedy, but the death of a million is just a statistic.
0: And really what a tragic situation it is that we brought a communist regime to power. Henry Kissinger intentionally and willfully, and the State Department, of course, has cooperated to keep Mugabe in power through this. Now, what about the blood diamonds? What about the copper? Certainly, they do produce copper there, don't they?
1: Yes, Dr. Stan, the old Rhodesia and the present Zimbabwe is mineral rich. It's got everything from gold, diamonds, copper.
0: In fact, it has a lot of the hard to get metals. They call them the strategic minerals are there, right?
1: Even under Jimmy Carter's regime, where they put total sanctions on Rhodesia, they excluded 11 strategic minerals. So we won't buy or sell anything with Rhodesia. Except for these 11 strategic minerals that we need in order to fly fighter jets and to make refrigerators and air conditioners, we must have those minerals. So even under the total sanctions of Jimmy Carter's era against Rhodesia, they still exclude 11 strategic minerals from Rhodesia. So it's obviously a strategic country for that. But now, what they've discovered just in the last 4 years is one of the biggest diamond fields in the world at the Mereng Diamond Fields. This is very close to Matari, the third largest city in Zimbabwe, in the Eastern Highlands. I've been there many times, I know the area well. And in the Mereng Diamond Fields, they have now got a diamond field so big, it is believed that a quarter of the world's diamond production could soon be coming from there. At the moment, it's something in the region of 20% of the world's diamond production is coming from Zimbabwe, and it could easily go up to a full quarter very soon. And that translates to something in the region of $56 billion of retail value diamonds a year. $56 billion. I mean, imagine what that does for a dictatorship when they have access to this kind of money. So yes, they've destroyed the agriculture of the country. Yes, they've destroyed the tourism of the country. They've destroyed the national parks, the game reserves. They've imploded the currency. And yes, it's almost total unemployment. giving them all the weapons they need to keep the people in subjection. So this is what's going on. I've actually put together a whole PowerPoint on this, the pictures, the whole lot. It's an incredible scandal. We've got a whole lot of this on our website too. The Marine Diamond Fields have got a huge airstrip, which Chinese have built in the bush, and massive Antonov jets come flying in from China. They land there in this bush airstrip. They don't go through customs or the capital city of Harare or anything. They land straight there, offload people from the People's Liberation Army. We've got pictures. People's Liberation Army, that's the Chinese army. Of course, there's nothing liberating about them. That's just their name. But the PLA are there in Zimbabwe extracting diamonds, and they are taking diamonds out. They're loading the plane. They don't go through customs. There's no inventory. They fly straight out off to China. And China's bringing weapons in, the best. FJs, the FC-1s, the J-1s, the J-7, J-8 fighter bomber jets, the Hind helicopter gunships, the T-72 tanks, whatever the people in Zimbabwe want, or the government there, they're getting all this weaponry, and the Zimbabwe military has massively upgraded their weapons at this stage because of these diamonds that China's getting. And China has moved in boots and all. It's a military exclusion zone. When the people first discovered the diamonds a few years ago, many people, thousands, poured into the area and started doing some informal diamond mining. And maybe they believed Mugabe's propaganda that our land is our sovereignty and the land belongs to all the people. Well, when Mugabe learned about this, in came the helicopter gunships. The Zimbabwe army, led by the Zimbabwe presidential guard of Mugabe's, massacred the people, killed hundreds, mutilated a whole lot, did a full ethnic cleansing of the area, and barbed wired up the whole area, made it a military exclusion zone, massive military exclusion zone. No one's allowed to be in there except the slaves. And then they've mobilized some of the nearby villages as slaves. And we've got the pictures as well. Massive amounts of exploitation of these mines. So what you've got is colossal slave labor operation going on in Zimbabwe, run by the Zimbabwe military and the Chinese People's Liberation Army in a combined effort. They are extracting these diamonds. It is slave labor being used to get blood diamonds. It's going up to about a quarter of the world's diamond production. That means there's a 1 in 4 chance that diamonds people see come from this conflict diamond, blood diamond source of Zimbabwe. It's
0: why don't we do what we did with the other countries and just say we will not allow any of the diamonds from there. They're blood diamonds, and we're not going to allow those to be used. They're being used to oppress the people and kill the people and slaughter. I mean, half the people have left the country. Why doesn't America put the embargo on those diamonds like we did the other areas of Africa?
1: Well, Dr. Stan, this is another scandal. The Kimberley Process, which is meant to prevent conflict diamonds or blood diamonds being ever reaching the market, it is completely flawed because it says nothing about a government exploiting diamonds, because the whole definition of a blood diamond, according to the Kimberley Process, is that guarantees that your diamond is conflict-free, is that a blood diamond, by their definition, is a diamond that's extracted using torture and atrocities by a rebel movement. And they don't discuss whether a government is legitimate or not. So the fact that Zimbabwe has a government, well, not in your and my mind, it's not a legitimate government, it's a dictatorship. By definition, the Kimberley Process does not recognize Zimbabwe diamonds as blood diamonds. And so there you've got the hypocrisy. Oh, it's a government. Yes, they were voted out, and yes, they don't support the people and their dictatorship, but they're a government, and therefore, by definition, their diamonds are not blood diamonds, according to the Kimberley Process.
0: Well, I think that they're playing on words. Of course, the truth of the matter is, we installed that government, we're keeping them in power, and we're working very closely with the communists. If you doubt that, you need to read David Rockefeller's a book on this, and he talks about how the trilateralists went over to visit with the Chinese communists, and the Chinese communists were so happy to work with the trilateralist members of the Trilateral Commission, headed by David Rockefeller. And we have to ask ourselves, what sort of secret agreements do we have? Why have we poured hundreds of billions of dollars to build up the Chinese military, and the Chinese manufacturing potential? We'll be right back. Go right ahead. We've got 3 minutes to wrap up the program, then I'll let you go.
1: Dr. Afghanistan, I think it's absolutely imperative. People need to know what's going on in Africa. Africa's a battleground. There's 20% of the total world's land surface is in Africa. Africa has 12% of the world's population, 20% of the world's land surface. It's the most mineral-rich continent on Earth. It has got an enormous amount of potential for good. Africa shouldn't be needing anyone's aid. We've got all the agricultural potential, all the mineral wealth needed. But the trouble in Africa is we don't have enough freedom. Most of the governments in Africa are dictatorships, and they're kept there by corrupt dictatorships such as the Red Chinese government, which has got to be the most oppressive government on the planet after North Korea. And so the situation in Africa is new colonialism by Red China. Conflict diamonds are keeping these dictators in power, and we haven't even mentioned the ivory, where that's another story where a huge amount of elephants have been slaughtered and ivory shipped to China, who wants ivory. This is completely illegal. It's against CITES agreements and others. There's meant to be a moratorium on ivory selling and buying, but China doesn't listen, and Zimbabwe has slaughtered its elephants in order to provide ivory to China, and the weapons come in exchange. So the Red Chinese connection, the new colonialism, the new slave trade, all of these are scandals that need to be shouted from the rooftops. People need to know what's going on. Now, if folks want to get more ammunition on what's going on in Africa, please visit our website, www.frontline.org.za or frontlinefellowship.net, and you can email us at mission@frontline.org.za, mission@frontline.org.za. That's our email address. You can communicate with us. We'll put you on a regular alert update or mail you materials if you're interested. I've produced the book Faith Under Fire in Sudan, which is 300 pages, 220 pictures. It's the whole story of Sudan, a really colossal story, an exciting story of Christian courage amidst Muslim carnage and jihad. There's also a new book that we've got coming out right now, and this is the fourth edition of our very popular Slavery, Terrorism, and Islam, The Historical Roots and Contemporary Threats.
0: Now, are those books here available here in the United States?
1: It's being published by Zulon Press right now. It's going to be available in January, and we've got in there so many pictures and details that no Muslim wants you to know on not just the atrocities that they're doing now, but the historical roots, the whole facts. You will not be guilt manipulated again when you know the real history and also the exciting stories of what Christians have done to end slave trade and free slaves from Muslims in the past. It gives us a real battle-proven strategy for the future as to how to defeat Islamic Jihad and how to regain freedom in the West through these key principles in the gospel. And
0: Hold that thought for just a moment here. Well, this is Dr. Stan, and certainly Peter's mentioned how you could get to, what was your website one more time, and your email?
1: Frontlinefellowship.net, so it's frontlinefellowship.net, and email info@frontlinefellowship.net or mission@frontline.org.za. That's how you get hold of us right here in South Africa, mission@frontline.org.za.
0: And we on the email list and always getting fascinating information on what's going on there. Well, Peter, I'll let you get going, and we'll be talking to you about 4 o'clock this afternoon when we do our early morning program here. We live in a crazy world, but I appreciate so much your being willing to get up early in the morning to share with us. I think it's so vitally important that the American people understand what's going on in Africa and how, of course, we installed the communist government there in Rhodesia, what we call it Zimbabwe today, and destroy that nation. You have to ask yourself, why? Anyway, God bless you, Peter, and we'll talk to you this afternoon.
1: Thank you, Dr. Stan. May God bless all of you listeners.
0: Thank you so much. Bye-bye. Well, certainly, that was Peter Hammond. I hope you enjoyed our interview with him. We, of course, try to get Peter on as often as we can. We will be doing him on our early morning program. And certainly, you need to understand that certainly the Sudan is on the verge of war. You're not hearing about this. I would congratulate George Clooney. He did an excellent job on this program. If you can find it on the Internet, why, it's well worthwhile watching. But people must understand that they intentionally installed this ruthless dictator there in Zimbabwe, and our good friends in communist China, because our leaders are working closely with the communist leaders, are maintaining that that tyrannical regime in power with our help, of course, both the United States and Great Britain. The Anglo-American establishment are acting in the name of humanitarian aid, are sending money to Mugabe while the people are starving. Over half the people in the world in Rhodesia have fled. If something similar were to happen in America, Right now, Henry Kissinger really leads the invisible government, the Brotherhood of Darkness, because David Rockefeller is aging. Henry Kissinger is the man in charge here in America. If something like that happened in America, where would you flee to? You say it could never happen here, and I would ask why. I mean, if God is just, don't you think he's going to bring his justice on this country as we've embraced everything vile? We're the greatest purveyor of pornography anywhere in the world. We send out more pornography from America. We're corrupting the morals of countries all throughout the world, and we've embraced the homosexual lifestyle. Today, one in every two marriages breaks up. We have one in every 33 adults in America is in prison, probation, or parole. One of every three young black men, 21 to 31, prison, probation, or parole. What's wrong with this? Ladies and gentlemen, this nation has turned its back on God, and there are going to be terrible, terrible consequences. What you need to do to understand what's going on is get my book, Brotherhood of Darkness. That's Brotherhood of Darkness. And then, of course, we have I have a four-tape set called The Other Holocaust, where we talk about what happened in Rwanda, what's happened in Armenia, what's happened in some of the other Holocausts. We have a great four-tape set on the Holocaust. If you wonder what really happened, we have four-tape sets, including people who are actually there, who were at Auschwitz, who will tell you firsthand what really happened.

0: Africa, and then, of course, the Rat Line, where we helped the Nazis, tens of thousands of them escaped to South America, and, of course, with the help of MI6 and the Vatican, at least an element, a dark and sinister occult element within the Vatican. If you don't believe it exists, you need to get the four-tape set on the Wisdom of Malachi Martin. So that's the four-tape set on the Wisdom of Malachi Martin, the book, America's Nazi Secret. You certainly want to get the other Holocaust, and then the four-tape set on, or four-CD set on the Holocaust. And then, of course, I number 1-800-544-8927. 1-800-544-8927. 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
1: As we raise our voices.
2: Jesus, a young earth creationist. This is Ken Ham, a speaker on biblical authority at churches and Bible conferences. Jesus consistently treated the accounts from the Old Testament as real historical events. He affirmed the creation of Adam and Eve, the flood, Lot and his wife, and Jonah in the fish. He constantly stressed that God's word was the authority over man's ideas and his traditions, a lesson every Christian needs to take to heart. And yes, Jesus was even a young earth creationist. You see, when he was asked about marriage, Jesus replied that from the beginning of creation, God made them male and female. Evolutionists believe humans came millions of years after the beginning, but Jesus said God created us from the very beginning. If Jesus was a young earth creationist, how can his followers have any other view?
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Good day and welcome, America and beyond. I'm Tom Donahue for Truth Matters and Tom Donahue Reports. And I wanted to touch on something that has come up quite often, and that is when Trump is introducing cabinet members or new members to his administration, he uses a term which harkens back to his reality show days and his celebrity-seeking time, always craving the spotlight, showbiz. And he says, and someone put together a super clip which showed many dozens of times that he said, right from central casting, and he kept referring to them looking the part from central casting. So I had talked a few years back, and you can find the shows, and I put a lot of descriptive terms and topic tags in my podcast so you can go back in time and find what my political analysis and commentary may have been and topic range. But I talked about this being Trump's world and we live in it, that he was creating this political reality show and that he is a showman and also a shyster. And so the showman, the salesman, and the pitch that he seemingly puts out there is he has picked those, especially in the second administration, that fit what he believes to be from central casting, and that's why so many come from Fox News, and that's why so many are blondes and have that Mar-a-Lago look in terms of cosmetic surgery and plumping and primping and all that, and the tanners and the cosplaying. To me, it's quite ridiculous that looks play into hiring decisions, especially in such critical and crucial governmental roles. But that's what we have. And you also have to be 100% committed to Trump, regardless of mistakes, regardless of wrongdoing. He requires complete

devotion, admiration, adulation. You have to be obsessed with Trump as your hero, as your godlike idol. That's what he is, presidential idol, the worship of idols. And you can do some biblical referencing and research on that. So we've got another Trump tantrum tirade that ended up renaming Lake Ontario. Now, Canada's been a decent neighbor. Yes, they do tend to be more liberal, but we haven't had problems with Canada. And if you need to make a few adjustments on trade agreements, they seemingly are open to it. But renaming a lake to try to get back at, you know, to try to injure, to try to insult a friendly neighbor, an ally, is strategically insane and utterly ridiculous. But it's just come out that the polling data regarding Lake America name swap flops with the majority of U.S. citizens, new poll shows. So this is a Reuters poll, which tends to be fairly accurate. It shows that only 14% of American citizens like the name change, the name swap. 63% oppose, and 23% did not have an opinion. So nearly two-thirds adamantly opposed. Nearly a quarter, it doesn't really affect them. They don't care. They're ambivalent, neutral. And 14% like it. So that's even lower than his poll numbers, which are hovering around 30% approval rating. Now, Joe Rogan had something to say about that. Rogan rips Trump for renaming Lake Ontario and suggests it's meant to distract from the Iran war that we cannot win. And it looks like those people are galvanized, and that even if it means they are losing their lives, they're not going to capitulate to Trump, so it seems. And yes, we've inflicted major military and civilian damage. So in terms of those factors, yes, militarily we've essentially won, but because they're not surrendering and they're controlling the strait and they're attacking nearby neighbors and they're causing tremendous world turmoil, and we are depleted of our missile stocks, and that we have lost lives, many injured, and because they have debilitated our bases, it's put in peril men and women at sea, that resulted in hunger, lack of toiletries, and other bare essentials. And Trump said he didn't care, and they should be out there longer. Trump is a mean-spirited, callous cretin. Now, are there times that he does some good things for certain people? Yes, and I applaud those efforts, but they're few and far between, and they're usually because he's stroking certain political chords, but he's absolutely numb and oblivious to affordability and how Americans are being impacted by his policies, sadly to say. Trump doubles down on data centers, as polling shows majority of Americans oppose them. New York Post, Fox News, Rupert Murdoch-controlled publication. And another article says Trump pushes hard for data centers. Let data reign. What? Boy, Trump has just sold his soul to the highest bidder. I mean, I thought the Wall Streeters and the corporate and tech titans had control over other administrations. They have. Their influence reigns supreme over Trump, just like the state of Israel, the country of Israel. Oh, and Putin and Russia, and Xi and China, yeah. Oh, and Kim in North Korea. He's actually got Trump tied around his pinky. Divided Supreme Court rules White House ballroom construction may proceed. But Chief Justice dissents on ballroom construction, said no victory for separation of powers. Trump is more concerned about this ballroom. And remember, it was supposed to be all private donations? And just like, remember when he first ran in 2016 that he was going to self-fund his campaign, and then that changed pretty quickly and start raking in money and taking money from donors. Yeah, the donor class rules Trump. You donate money or you
give him naming rights and praise and flattery, you've won him over. That's all it takes. So you bribe him with either flattery or with funding, and he'll fold like a house of cards. Another poll: Trump's approval hits another new low. Support slipping among past MAGA backers. So not only did he lose a lot of the bros, you know, the young independents, disaffected Democrats, and first-time voters, but now he's losing a percentage of his base, and we always knew there was never Trumpers on the Republican side. You're going to see people that are going to be in complete denial that they ever voted or supported Trump after the midterms. And you're going to start seeing what seemingly is political backbone and straight-up spine, which is only because Trump is lame duck and Trump is going to be under multiple criminal probes. So that's where we stand there. We're going to take a quick break. Tom Donahue, Truth Matters. We'll be right back.

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3: Some things are real. Some things are make-believe. Knowing the difference is critically, crucially important. If I told you that you could safely drive off a 100-foot cliff at 80 miles an hour because your car would simply float lazily to the earth, I would be telling you something that is not real. Now, the example I just used is easy to agree with because the physical laws of the universe are quite easy for us to discern. But what about the moral laws of the universe? If you, perchance, have swallowed the notion that these moral laws don't exist, or if you think that only the ones that you believe in actually apply to you, then you may be careening carelessly toward that cliff. You see, as my cousin Neil likes to say, you don't break the rules break you. And we might do well to remember that this is true not just for us as individuals, but also for our communities and for our country. In my lifetime, my country has allowed the murder of 55 million of its own children. In my lifetime, my country has debased its currency by printing trillions of worthless Federal Reserve notes that are backed by nothing but foolishness. These actions on the part of my country indicate that we no longer are acting in accordance with reality. It's not real to think that a person or a people can do these things without disastrous consequences. So shouldn't we pay attention to what our founding documents declare? That when God made the world, he made physical and moral laws. And to think or act as if they don't exist is make-believe, dangerous, and deadly. This is Michael Anthony Perutka for Institute on the Constitution, bringing you the American View.
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8: Mother Teresa couldn't do it all, but she gave her all. 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

Welcome back, Tom Donahue. Truth matters. It really does here. And so does the culture. Culture matters segment. Now, I know that this is not that urgent or prioritized in terms of politics, but I do want to vary the subject matter. I do enough hard-hitting analysis, political analysis, so whether it be health matters, culture matters, etc., I do want to endeavor in some other topics and have a more full range spectrum here. So with that said, The Hill published an article. It says, these are the most searched slang words of 2026. How many of these do you know? I'm not even going to answer that, but I'm just going to go over some of these, and most of them I don't know. But the first one is 6-7, 6-7. And it doesn't really mean anything, but they say that Gen Alpha, they have hand gestures that imitates weighing two options. So really kind of a non-term. But if you see kids doing that, well, that's what it refers to. Chud, this is another one that's not so new to the scene, but it comes from the movie CHUD, Chud, which stands for Cannibalistic Humanoid Underground Dwellers. Well, that sounds like some of the Epstein class, and it sounds like some of the neocons, and it sounds like, hi Dan Bongino. We have these humanoids, these Neanderthal creatures that dwell among us. So I might actually incorporate that term. Never saw that movie in 1984, which, speaking of a title, 1984. But CHUD, again, stands for Cannibalistic Humanoid Underground Dwellers, which I kind of like. Now, the kids use this as another way to say loser. Yeah, and those same individuals that I've been focusing on and those same groups would qualify as big-time losers. Riz, that's a short term for charisma. Charisma. Riz. Yeah, that's not too bad. Gooning. The origins and some meanings of this one are, they say, X-rated. So use at your own risk, but the PG meaning or version is when someone gets lost or completely absorbed in an activity. Well, that could refer to Trump's personal aide, harping on HARP, social media, midnight madness memeing in those social media sprees could also qualify. Cap, no cap. If something is cap, it's a lie, or at least a big exaggeration. No cap means truthfully honest. Well, we do focus on truth here. So cap, no cap. Kind of odd, but anyway, it's popular. Mogging, mogged, mog, frame mog. According to Merriam-Webster's, to mog someone is outshine or outperform them. From the root slang word comes other variations like frame mog, which means to make someone else look smaller by standing next to them with a larger, more muscular build. Okay. Bop. Bet you thought you had this one, but double check yourself here. Bop, B-O-P, used to be more commonly used to refer to a catchy song. Yeah. But is now an offensive, hurtful, and often misogynistic piece of slang, according to Merriam-Webster's dictionary, meaning a woman who has many sexual partners. Okay, well, didn't see that coming. LARPing, LARPer. These terms derive from the acronym LARP, L-A-R-P, which is Live Action Role Playing Game. LARPing can mean you play one of those dress-up fantasy games, but it also could be used more broadly to describe pretending to be someone you're not. Donald Trump and all these cosplaying roles in social memes. Christy Noem, remember her cosplaying and dressing up, and her husband, which we've talked about before. Aura points, aura framing. Someone with aura is cool, stylish, and has swagger.
you earn aura points by more or less being cool. Aura farming is when you're actively trying to look cool and earn more imaginary points. It's a different take on aura for our paranormal radio friends out there. Sigma, the 18th letter of the Greek alphabet, Sigma in modern usage describes someone who is coolly self-assured, independent, and driven, according to Merriam-Webster's. As opposed to alpha male who has a pack, a Sigma is more of a lone wolf. So they're the 10 most searched so-called slang words of 2026. Now, staying on this subject of the younger generations, there, and we talk about the manosphere, and Trump won with the manosphere bro culture. We discussed that in prior shows a while back. But this manosphere, this happens to involve, this came from the New York Post, and I know a little bit about the subject. It says, why Gen Z men are skipping showers, deodorants, in new viral dating trend. Well, we know about pheromones, and we know that sometimes people mask the pheromones with so much perfume or cologne or deodorants or body sprays and harsh soaps. Now, I'm a person that's into natural aromatherapy, natural products. That's important to me. I also use body wipes that, and again, I'm not trying to turn it, you know, I'm not trying to offend anyone by this topic, but these wipes, you know, have like, you know, tea tree oil or a witch hazel or, you know, very, you know, lavender oil or sage, and, you know, but anyway, sometimes I do a quick wipe down because I haven't been out sweating and all that, and so I'm not obsessive compulsive 3 showers a day kind of guy, but I also don't want to be stinky. Now, there is something that you may or may not be aware of, but there are deodorants that have mineral salts, and these mineral salts bypass the use of aluminum, because aluminum in any form making contact with the body is not a good thing. But what I found, and I've used a brand called Crystal, C-R-Y-S-T-A-L, or Crystal, and you find this in a lot of health food stores and natural groceries and all that, and also Amazon. The mineral salts actually deodorize. It actually takes out the smell that's being generated, because you need to flush out the toxins in your body. But when these toxins can be stinky, the mineral salts actually take away the odor. So you're just left with a little liquid, which is no big deal. So I use, like I say, I like lavender sage, I like cedar wood, I like, you know, there's a lot of different citrus. There's natural ways that you can deal with this. But these young guys are trying to attract women, and they want their pheromones through their sweat glands to be potent. Now, pheromones are not going to be destroyed because of a little bit of aromatherapy or a little bit of natural deodorant or body lotion. So I would not suggest. I know Ashton Kutcher, Ashton

is the skin, 80%. So if you are bombarding your skin through those pores with aluminum-based products, with harsh chemicals from your laundry detergents, the perfumes and the colognes and the aluminum from the deodorants, you are setting up for a toxic turbulence in the body, and much of the Alzheimer's can be linked to, based on some studies, to the aluminum that is found in the brain, because, you know, it's a cumulative thing and it adds up. So anyway, it's a big deal in the manosphere, and they have terms like look maxing movement. You know, so everything is about maximizing your looks. I am not a fan of cosmetic surgery, and I'm not a fan of these ballooned, swollen lips that women think that fish lips look sexy or alluring or appealing. To me, it just looks like someone punched you in the lip. To me, it's grotesque. But if someone has very narrow, very thin lips, and they, you know, plump them up a little bit, I'm not going to fault someone. All these extra enhancements to change your natural look, to me, is bizarre. So the manosphere, the looks maxing, you know, to me, following these social influencers, and then things go viral. And I believe in physical activity. I believe in natural health and healing and diet and supplements and medication only when necessary, and clean air and filtered water or natural spring water. So there's a lot of things you can do to look vibrant, to look radiant. But I think that people always look for the quick fix, or one, you know, they isolate things and say, if I can only do this, I'm going to be liked. I'm going to be loved. People are going to be attracted to me. People are going to be interested in me. I don't want to be a life coach here, but I do feel like my show, my podcast, is a little bit of life coaching, whether it be politics, health, the culture, etc. So I just wanted to touch on a few of those things, but I really think that you have to be the discerner and decider. You know, do your research, look at the preponderance of evidence on anything, look at credibility of studies. You can also look at reviews of certain products and services and credible websites. You have to make the best decisions, maximize, you know, based on your knowledge, your experience, and your gut, you know, your instincts, your spirit, the Holy Spirit, in making decisions. So anyway, this was a little bit of a different segment, but I hope that you appreciate this. I may do more things like this. I definitely want to focus on natural health and healing, and not just hardline politics and conspiracies, although that's important. All right, hold tight. More to come, right back. Tom Donahue, Truth Matters, and so does the culture.

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Now, back to the show.

I was listening to a couple podcasts, and I'm not going to spend as much time as they would, and I did talk about and harping on Harp. There's inconsistencies in her story about the medication, whether it was under Trump that got her the so-called right to try drugs, because the dates seemingly is that she was already on a drug prior to this so-called Trump signing an order or getting the reversal. And there's background that seems to show that her grandfather and then later her father were involved in the hotel industry that had associations with Trump. So there is another tie that goes beyond this so-called, he saved my life. Harp, just like Erica Kirk, they went through the Liberty University at some point in their education, and most of it's like online. I'm just going to make a statement about online universities. Most of them are offering that now, and it's because it's like a gravy train. It's extra money that they can bring in. Very low cost for them if they're doing online, courted online classes, and then you do your testing, you know, off your laptop, etc. Most employers know that if you got an online university degree or master's, it's somewhat suspect. It's not the same as being on the main campus of a state university or a solid private school, high ranking. Just like there are branches of, let's say, the University of California or Rutgers or Penn State or Ohio State that are not going to be the same as attending the main campus. But nevertheless, this Liberty University connection, and in terms of the indoctrination through Falwell's university, remember his son was caught in all kinds of sexual scandals that he had to resign. And he was one of the first evangelicals to support Trump. And so now we know why he overlooked Trump's sexual scandals, because he was having his own. Now, the other thing that is not talked about, mentioned, is that Harp's father, even though he worked for her grandfather and was also teaching at a private Christian college, he committed suicide. So there's no talk about that. And quite frankly, what happened was her brother said that she and her mother wanted them to put out a different version of the death, that he just simply died naturally in his sleep. And the brother said, I'm not allowing for those kind of lies. So they were trying to cover up how, avoid the embarrassment that her father committed suicide. So Trump has become this father figure, and she's so obsessed with him. But she made it sound in one of her speeches that she gave at the Republican National Convention that she was apolitical, not involved. And the brother said that they were, through homeschooling, always pushed into conservative, right-wing, Republican politics. And that she wrote to former presidents. So she was always on the political radar screen. But so her stories, just like Erica Kirk's, there's these holes and inconsistencies, and it's just a very strange situation. But people are looking at, and they're saying they cannot find the clinical trials that she was part of, they can't find the oncologist, they can't find, there's like all this stuff that, what was it invented, how much of it is legitimate and true, but Fox News won't investigate, because if you just say you're for Trump, you're a Republican, you're GOP, it's okay, just like Laura Ingraham is now giving political cover for Ken Paxton, who is one of the most despicable sex scandal, political scandal ridden politicians in the history of the United States, and he's going to lose his Senate seat because Trump had a hissy fit, another tyrannical tirade and tantrum, but because John Cornyn didn't vote every single time for what Trump wanted. Now, he would have won re-election if Trump had backed him. Instead, they've got a scandal-ridden, degenerate scumbag that has been multi-time charged for many criminal violations. And so, Erik Erikson, who's pretty much, I'd just say, your typical GOP Republican, maybe Reagan Republican, not a bad guy, he jabs back at Laura Ingraham, accusing her of saying things she knows are not true.
regarding Ken Paxton. The desperation is setting in. Even Laura Ingraham said in a prior show that it's going to be, she said the election cycle will be brutal for the Republicans. And I've used the term bloodbath. And it's going to be a wipeout, total annihilation, especially on the House level. Senate, it's still possible, but it's looking more likely Democrats are going to take both houses, both chambers. We'll pick up with more topics, more compelling subjects in the next go-around. Tom Donahue, Truth Matters, hold tight, right back.

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Welcome back, Tom Donahue. Truth Matters, final segment. So we've got the ending stretch here for this week. And I want to rapid fire on several subjects or headline topics. The Dutch pull 78 tons of gold from the U.S., citing geopolitical unrest, essentially Trump, and latest European country to pull precious metals, New York Post. Now, I know quite a bit about the Federal Reserve monetary matters, but I didn't realize that so many countries, particularly European countries, were storing gold in New York. And when you know they say that, well, they're talking about the Federal Reserve. So the Dutch Central Bank yanked more than 78 metric tons of gold out of New York, citing tumultuous international climate. Thank you, Trump. The latest European country to ditch or downsize its U.S. precious metals stores. Instead, the central bank said spreading its gold evenly across jurisdictions would reduce the risk while making more of the precious metals readily available during a crisis, the Financial Times reported. Within this relocation, we have improved our tradability of our gold reserves. Earlier this year, France eliminated its remaining New York gold holdings, selling 129 metric tons that had been stored in the United States, according to reports. So the Dutch Central Bank has relocated much of the gold reserves to London, which of course is the Bank of England, and the Bank of England actually has its reins over the U.S. Federal Reserve System, which we've talked about. Eustace Mullins, author of The Secrets of the Federal Reserve and the World Order, has covered over the last several decades quite well. So I thought that would be an interesting story, but you can read that, and I have the headline posted at TalkStream Live, TalkRight, and all our genre channels. But it's a New York Post story, and it was published on September 3rd, 2026. Another article from the New York Post says, J.D. Vance cannot outrun his Tucker Carlson problem. Well, I'll give J.D. a little credit that he seemingly is loyal to friends, because Tucker Carlson was one of the key allies that pushed Trump to take him on as VP, along with Don Jr. And Charlie Kirk had a hand in that, too, surprisingly. J.D. Vance took to the podium, was doing press conference. Remember, Levitt has left, probably end up at Fox News beyond Trump super PACs. But Vance says the Iran fight is not a war, as Trump tries to navigate unpopular conflict as the midterm elections near. But another headline on the same day says Trump's weighing declaring Iran war over, not conflict, not excursion, so they can't get their titling of whatever has happened with U.S. and Israel's attack on Iran. But it is a war. It's not a declared war. It's an unconstitutional, illegal, unlawful war, in my view. Staying on the topic of Vance, Peter Doocy was probing J.D. Vance's weight loss and about his diet. So J.D. Vance talked about him being a devout Christian and during Lent, and the fact that you deny certain physical pleasures and you cut back on certain foods. And so he consulted with Robert Kennedy Jr. as to would it be wise for him to give up sugar as the primary food. And the advice he was given, he said, do something even better. He said, high protein stuff and a lot of sauerkraut. Now, I knew that sauerkraut was fermented cabbage, and I knew that there were health benefits, and cabbage is healthy in and of itself, but that fermentation process, just like yogurt, is, you know, the probiotics, even some prebiotics, is really incredible for gut health and immune response, and just strong immunity, period.
But I didn't know about the weight loss factor, although I think it could be implied based on probiotics. So I did a little research, and I may do a little segment on that. But the research is quite compelling. But Robert F. Kennedy Jr., for put aside his weirdness, he's been pretty right on about a lot of these health issues and the food pyramid and beef tallow and the healthy fats, including saturated fats, and now brought to the forefront some really good stuff. And one of those things, and another thing I wanted to get into, but I don't have the time today, is that his department has put the pressure on medical schools to start teaching, requiring, mandatory, a course or courses on nutrition. Right now it's an elective. I mean, that's why doctors, when you ask them, well, what kind of diet should I be on? And they just give you this, you know, the standard low fat, or, you know, they'll just tell you a balanced diet or look at the food pyramid. But very few, unless they're trained in complementary medicine or have nutritional background, can tell you anything. And what is the most important thing to ward off disease, beside, you know, dis-ease is, you know, you're not at ease, you know, so beyond stress and those, and exercise and hydration, of course, and clean air, breathable air, is what we consume in terms of our diet. So anyway, hats off to Robert F. Kennedy Jr. And so that was, I thought, somewhat interesting. You know, I bring up topics that are a little off the beaten path. They're not all conspiratorial, although some are. You know, I like infusing health and nutrition and lifestyle and culture, and we'll continue to do that. And I'd love to receive more feedback from you, the audience, and that way you'd help guide me in terms of how much I should spend, how much time I should invest in these alternate topics. Now, I did mention before, and I'm hoping that when you guys are steady listeners, that you share the times and the stations and the streams that we are on. And even probably more importantly is you can subscribe, you can follow the various podcasts that you listen, you know, whatever platform that you utilize, like us there, five-star us there, hype us there, promote us, share. It goes a long way. So we're not asking for donations. We're not begging for anything. If you can just take an extra moment to like and to share and to give us that five-star, it would really mean a lot. And we want to, that would help us in our growth strategies, and we want to reach more people, and we feel like that's the best way to do it. But you can find this podcast for Truth Matters under Tom Donahue Reports. And Tom Donahue Reports is in pretty much every major and even minor podcast system and platform. So please help us push us out there and keep us popular and keep us growing. Still mystery swirling around Trump's various hair colors and thickness and thinness on given days. And he still says he's not wigging out. I don't really care, you know, at 80 if you're wearing a toupee or whatever. You know, I think the stranger thing is the bronzing, you know, being orange, and the makeup on the bruises is a little more concerning to me. Trump boasts of Super PAC's war chest and declares, "This is my money." Story out of Mediaite. Boy, what a greedy grifter he really is. Remember we talked about Trump ranking himself as the greatest president of all time, and he put out his list? Well, historians beg to differ greatly. So apparently, there is a presidential greatness project which polls experts to rank U.S. presidents. So the Presidential Greatness Project survey asked 154 academics about presidents, and they differed greatly with Trump's rankings. And most had Trump in the bottom tier. It saw Trump ranked dead last, below even James Buchanan, who was frequently blamed for not averting the Civil War. The survey asked academics to rank each of the 45 presidents from 0 to 100, 0 being a failure, 100 being great,
Lincoln was number one with an average score of 93.87. Trump got a score of 10.92. So Trump was either last or second or third to last. All these different polling of experts and academics and those that, you know, study this and teach this. I'm not saying that they are necessarily right, but Trump is now ranking below presidents that have been total failures in the view of the public scrutiny and even political pundits and observers. So Trump is now either at the very bottom or near the bottom in all these so-called credible presidential rankings and surveys. So there you go. So much for being the greatest of all time. Ted Cruz plots a presidential campaign, and he said in one interview, he said, "I've always wanted to be president." Well, Ted Cruz is a neocon. Ted Cruz is a political chameleon, an opportunist, a charlatan. Now, he has a brilliant legal mind, is a fierce debater, but that didn't help him when Trump blew right past him in the primaries. Ted Cruz has a personality that is extremely unlikable. There's not a lot of scandals, but there's some minor stuff that'll be brought up. But I would say, as a scandal-ridden wrestling owner and promoter, Vince McMahon, that you have no chance of winning. Something that's really come to the forefront is data centers and Fox surveillance cameras. And the left and the right are joining forces. Although Trump says let data reign, Trump cannot fathom why people are against data centers. And he's got Fox News backing him up and trying to question, you know, who's funding this, who are the ties to this, and in blue and red states that are saying, not so fast, not here, not anywhere in our state, in our city, in our towns. I see private individuals, many conservatives, that are being offered a tremendous amount of money, and they're saying they're not going to sell their soul to sell out their community. So I am against both adamantly, vehemently, and I applaud people on the left and the right joining forces. That's a good sign. That's a good thing. The truth is coming out about John Fetterman that he really doesn't like to work. And he doesn't like to meet with constituents. But he likes going on Fox News. And he likes supporting the state of Israel. I'm glad that people are finding out who the real John Fetterman is. Seemingly a mystery. Well, Georgia cop reveals his ridiculous reasons why he killed a baby donkey named Hee-Haw as the owner shares heartbreaking video. A little baby donkey is approaching a cop who is out trying to find a missing girl that was not considered to be on that property, but he did not have a warrant. It was crisscrossing the property, and the animal wanted to approach him. A baby donkey. You can see the pictures. And this was the New York Post, that's quite conservative and very pro-law enforcement, showing that, and this was a baby donkey that would participate in petting zoos and just the friendliest, most docile thing. You know, it's like the squirrel that a newsy neighbor complained that, oh, it might have rabies and it's in the house and it's a pet and it's on YouTube, and it got put down for no reason. Very popular and very beloved. Animals have rights, and animals need to be protected. And unless there is clear and present danger, Trump gives ranchers that are actually reluctant to do this the go-ahead to take care of the endangered species, meaning you can shoot them at will starting today. That's his solution, besides bringing in beef exports that, oh, you'll have less cattle killed, so this will help you. What a sick, demented, callous creep this president is. Oh, but he wants to do a rush job while he's president to get the ballroom built, the arch done while he's in office, because he knows that they're not going to last very long. Most of what Trump is doing with his name on it will be torn down, will be in the ash heap of history.
Thanks for listening to Tom Donahue Reports. That's TomDonahueReports.com.

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1: In 1987, some inner city first graders were promised a college education. 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
3: This is Randall Yearout on Leaders. Our government leaders swear an oath to support and defend the Constitution of the United States before they're allowed to exercise the powers of their offices. This oath automatically requires those office holders to act as a check on usurped or abused power among those within any branch of the government. Why is it, then, that when the Congress assumes for itself powers reserved by the Constitution to the states or the people, the President doesn't object with a defense of the Constitution and refuse to execute unlawful legislation? Or when the President creates Soviet-style czars to violate the public rights, why doesn't the Congress speak up? Or when the court begins striking down the laws of the Union states in violation of the public rights and in favor of international norms, why don't the other two branches bring misdemeanor charges against those offending judges? It appears that our leaders in government think that a non-intervention policy on another branch's behavior is more virtuous than executing the oath they took to support and defend the Constitution. James Madison said in Federalist Paper 51 that if men were angels, no government would be necessary, and that if angels were our governors, no Constitution would be necessary. Our Constitution is necessary, however, and our public officials are proving to us the very reason this is so. The Constitution outlines the restricted powers we, the people, gave to our governors. For our leaders to disobey them is to break the supreme law of the land, which is to be dealt with by impeachment and removal from office. I think the only way to effectively ensure the reinstatement of our American form of law and government is to replace nearly every last congressman with one who will honor his oath.
4: This constitutional message has been brought to you by the members of the Constitution Party. 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
5: 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When God looked at all he had made, he called it very good. Now, many Christians believe the earth is millions of years old. And if this is true, the fossil record is also millions of years old. And it contains the record

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before we get into the talk itself, I'd like to declare that in 1964 I became a Christian. And as all Christians, I have a verse. And I believe this verse is very applicable to the struggle that we're in today. It not only has the answer, it has the problem and the cause. It's the whole thing all rolled up in one. And you'll find it in Galatians 5:1. And it says, "Stand fast, therefore, in the liberty wherewith Christ hath made us free, and be not entangled again in the yoke of bondage." And I think that says it all. And any Christian that hears that and doesn't rise to the cause and carry the banner, I would say shame, shame on him. Don't call yourself a Christian, because it is a battle, and our enemies are the principality and the evil spirits of the air. And we have to get into the struggle. But for those of you who are here and don't know who I am or anything about me, I'd like to give you a little resume, if you would. When I was born, I felt and always have throughout my life a patriotic zeal which I've never lost. Twice in my life, I took an oath to uphold the Constitution of the United States. The first time when I entered naval aviation, and the second time when I became a police officer in the city of Baltimore in Maryland. I really believed that oath, and I really wanted to defend the Constitution. In the first couple years I was on the police force, I was like in a dream world. I really loved the job. The first year there, I had 200 arrests, assault and robberies, burglaries, larcenies, etc. I was what you call a fair-haired boy. My people were very prominent in politics in Baltimore. My uncle was a city councilman. My grandfather was the head of the detective bureau in the police force, and I had five uncles who were fire chiefs. Therefore, I got whatever I wanted, and I got the best car in the best district. And I, like I said, I really enjoyed it, and I did the job. Oh, I was on a couple years when they started realizing I was finding my way around. And one day on a Sunday afternoon when it was rather dull, a sergeant gave me a call to meet him under a viaduct in Baltimore. And I went there and I met with him, and he came over and sat in the car. And he started telling me all about the rackets in Baltimore. Who controlled them, why they don't get out of hand, why they're everything's taken care of. He told me how our governor, who is now famous, sitting in a federal prison camp in Florida, Marvin Mandel, and a colored man by the name of Little Willie Adams, ran an organization called the AAA, which ran all the rackets and the numbers in Baltimore. He told us how much the commissioner got, and how much the captains and the lieutenants, the inspectors, the sergeants, and even the patrolmen made according to their posts. Now, of course, he came on with a pitch and he said to me, "Why are you any different?" You say, "You know, you might as well cash in on it too. Everybody else is doing it." Well, I was really appalled at this. And I couldn't understand it. Actually, it shattered my world.

0: And I asked him a simple question, which seemed to irritate him immensely. I said, "Sergeant, I don't understand. How in the world do these people expect to excel in something they're destroying?" And all he did was get out of the car and slam the door and left. And then I became a screwball and a nut. When I was around the station house, I was treated as such. But as time went on, I was a young fellow, and I couldn't stand such a thing as this. It started getting under my skin. So I decided to take some action. So what do? You can't arrest anybody and take them before a judge because the judges were involved. And you learn to realize this. So I did what I thought was best action to take. I found out where the counting house was, and I found out who the bag man was, and I found out where all his stops were to what they called runners. And one day, I intercepted him when he went around and picked up all from all the runners the numbers and the slips and the money. And it was just before he got to the counting house when I pulled him over in his big black Chrysler automobile. And I ordered him to open up his trunk. And when he opened his trunk up, it was full of numbers and money. So what I did is I took all the numbers and left him with the money and told him to go. And he left. Then I took the numbers and threw them down a storm sewer. And then, after I did that, I went around and told everyone in the neighborhood what I did. So consequently, they all hit the number. Then you would have thought that City Hall, the Southern District Police Station, had blown the roof off the buildings. You never heard such a rumblings in all your life. In fact, two nights later, when I was working 4 to 12, a sergeant gave me a call to meet him about 10:45. In an industrial area, which was very quiet at that time of the night. And I met him on the corner, and he pulled up in the car, and I walked over to it, and he said to me, "What is the matter with you? You insane?" He said, "I was number one on the list for lieutenant," and he said, "They knocked me down to the bottom because I can't control you." He said, "They're even talking about how to punish you, and it might even be bullets." So I told him, I said, "Sergeant, let me tell you something. Go back and tell them that my gun shoots bullets too." So he sped away and called me a screwball. And in fact, when I went into the station house then, you thought I had leprosy. I just wasn't a screwball. Nobody would get near me. And about a week or so, or maybe a little longer later, I was working 12 to 8, and I came into the station house and I found out what the punishment was going to be. I was told to fall in the 6th bailiwick out of the number 1 bailiwick that I was in. And after roll call and lookouts, I was told to fall into 95 car. Then I knew. 95 car patrolled a park that was owned by the city of Baltimore, and it was located 30 miles south of Baltimore on the Chesapeake Bay. And it was 1 square mile. And there I spent 3 years with the mosquitoes, rabbits, and frogs. I even had got to the point where I was up in a building up in where we used to make our calls to let them know I was there every hour. I was painting by numbers for something to do. But it was there I became a Christian, realizing these things. And it was there I started entering into the field of politics because I had to do something about all this corruption. I became a campaign manager for a ward in Baltimore for Barry Goldwater. I also ran a campaign for Wallace in the same ward. When I moved into the county of Carroll some years later, I ran the whole county for Wallace 2 or 3 times. I spent my own money to rent the buildings for his campaign headquarters, staffed them with phones and employees or secretaries. I went quite heavy into this. Before I left the police force, I had another police officer who came to me and invited me to a meeting of a secret organization. At least I thought it was secret. And I always heard that the organization was a vigilante group, a very secret organization. It was called the John Birch Society. And I was very anxious to go to this meeting because I thought here at last I would receive my secret orders and I could really do something for the cause, you see. Because being young, I thought that it had to be a violent action against them. Since then I learned, you don't take and kill the players, you have to destroy the script. See, but that comes with age. But anyway, that was with the attitude I joined the John Birch Society. And then I found out that the John Birch Society was an educational organization, and I became a section leader and ran half of Maryland for that organization for some years. Though I reached the point that I felt that I couldn't be educated anymore, and I was getting frustrated, because we all know the Panama Canal being a prime example, of letter writing just doesn't get it. So then I had to go back and try to figure out how to do something that's more self-gratifying. So I joined an organization called the Minutemen. And when I did this, the Birch Society told me they no longer wanted my services. And I left the John Birch Society. Through the Minutemen, I met a man who was involved with a group called Alpha 66. He was a Cuban. And through him, I became involved with the Cubans. And it was at that time that the FBI became very interested in me and started visiting me at my farm in Carroll County. At that time, I was a home builder, leaving the police force in the year 1965. I could not stay there any longer. My conscience wouldn't let me, being a Christian, because I just couldn't do anything about it. And I felt that I was aiding and abetting all this corruption going on. So that's how I got involved with the FBI. And it was through reading a publication called the Washington Observer that I found out about a man called A.J. Porth. And in this publication, it said that A.J. Porth was put into a federal mental institution because he was talking about the Constitution and the income tax. Man, the hair stood up on the back of my neck. I just had to get involved in something like that because I knew Porth had to be right. So I got involved gradually, step by step, and was actually forced into total involvement in 1973. When the IRS really started attacking my bank and taking money at will. And it was then that I learned quite a few things which I'd like to pass along to you. At that time, having this problem and filing suit against the IRS agents in the bank and getting some counsel from a man by the name of William Drexler, Drexler told me what you ought to do is move into a foreign bank. He even gave me a name of a foreign bank that I could move into. The Royal Bank of Canada, Freeport, Grand Bahama. And what I did is I moved my checking account from the Carroll County Bank and Trust Company into the Royal Bank of Canada, Freeport, Grand Bahamas. An IRS agent went down with another levy to grab some more money, and his name was Gail Yonkins, and he called me up that day. I'll never forget it. He says, "Hey, John, I went by the bank, and there's no money there." I said, "How about that?" He says, "Well, I have a levy here and we're going to collect it." I said, "Suit yourself." He says, "If we can't get it from the bank, we're going to come down and take personal property." I said, "When you coming, Gail?" He says, "Why is that?" I said, "Just let me know when you're coming, because I have a 12-gauge shotgun and anything you touch, I'm going to blow your head off." You know, Gail Youngins has never to this day come to collect anything with that levy. He forgot about it. But I wouldn't recommend anybody to do this, because at that time I was ignorant that a threat against a federal officer is a felony. And probably if he would have had somebody on the line where that conversation was being recorded, you see, most likely I would have got charged. So the Lord was surely shining down upon me that day. But I wouldn't recommend any such action. Any which way, it was there that I found that the tyranny not only existed in the state courts, but also in the federal courts. I demanded a jury trial, and the federal judge threw it out with something called Rule 56B, giving him summary judgment. I fought it, and I wound up suing four federal judges. And all, some of them were down to Fourth Circuit in Richmond, Virginia. So the windup was there that I decided was no sense trying to fight this thing in the courts at all. So then I decided that the only way we're going to do this is to get numbers. And I formed an organization that year called the Committee of Correspondents. And it's still in operation today. And today, since last year, the Committee of Correspondents joined in with a group called the Patriot Network, which I'll explain later. And so through this group, I started speaking to anybody who would listen to me. First, I called all my Birch friends and all into a meeting. I invited about 50 of them. About 25 showed up, and about 3 joined me. Any which way, that's the way it went till finally people would start inviting me in maybe once a month and then a couple times a month to talk in their living rooms. So finally, a man by the name of John Sasser in Baltimore invited me to talk down at his living room. He joined our group, and he was quite an organizer, John. I would give the talks, and John started the organization, and first thing you know, we grew out of his living room. And along about 1977, we massed 300 people in the Ramada Inn in Baltimore, and we had a man by the name of Bob Lyons come in and give us a talk and a show. And we really did a number on the IRS. We had all three TV channels there, and we buried them with a small coffin, you know, a stillbirth thing as Bob does, and hold our nose, and we put the dirty snow on top. It was in the wintertime. And the IRS couldn't stand it. Of course, we challenged them. $10,000 reward if they would come out and debate us, and they couldn't, you know. In fact, the TV station in Baltimore, Channel 11, picked this up and offered to give us a half an hour prime time for the debate. And they publicly announced that we were going to debate the United States Attorney and a District Director of Internal Revenue Service. And when those two declined the debate, they announced it on the air. Now you know, excuse me, now you know, this really embarrassed the Internal Revenue Service and the Justice Department. So it was at that time, in April the 15th, that I was sitting at my desk working very hard in my building business when a knock came on the front door, and my wife says, "John, there's two men here to see you." And I said, "Well, who are they, Nancy? I'm very busy." She's busy. She says, "I don't know. They're like insurance men." Right away, I thought, insurance men. I go to the door, and they flash up their badges on April the Fool's Day and read me my rights. We had a little do today there. I went out and thanked them for reading me my rights. I said, "I've been trying to tell you this all these years that I've had these rights. Now you're telling me, and I sure do appreciate it." Then I went one step further, which I wouldn't recommend anybody doing. I started giving them a tax seminar on the money and the whole thing. Of course, they wanted to leave the porch, and it looked kind of funny there for a while. I had them by the arms holding on to them, and all my neighbors started coming out to see what the commotion was. But finally, I got to the regular circus, and then they slipped away and jumped in their Volkswagen and drove up the street hollering, "We'll go to third parties." I said, "Go to whoever you please," not realizing. And that's how it all started there. And you know, along about the same time, the state of Maryland come and attacked it the same way, only they went civilly. They didn't read me my rights. They started assessing me. And I like to talk about the state of Maryland first. But before I get into that, I like to show you or read to you one of my early returns. This was done in the days before the packets, the days before the packets come out. And the crazy thing, after I read this, I'll tell you something. But what I did was I went down to the post office, and I got a short form. And I come back home, and I typed across the top of it, "Under protest, amended return. This form is evidence of the government's using the mails to defraud. Put my name and address inside. Social Security number, can't find it. Spouse, she can't find hers. Occupation, mine's confidential and hers is private. Filing status, exemptions, not claims, so there's none." Then on line 9 says, "Wages, salaries, tips, and other employee compensation, don't know. All I'll make is checks, notes, and slugs." And I struck out under penalty of perjury, signed my name, and dated it. And then I wrote a letter explaining what I was doing to the Internal Revenue Service. And along with that letter, I sent them a silver coin, real silver currency, or rather coin specie, that I am filing this return, declining to fill in some of the blanks, on the grounds that to do so would violate my constitutional rights under the 1st, 4th, 5th, 6th, 7th, 8th, 9th, 10th, 13th Amendments to preamble and body the Constitution of the United States, Declaration of Independence, and the Common Law. I am attaching 25 cents in real silver constitutional coin, real money to apply against the national debt. I am also attaching a cut my reserve note for $50,000 phony dollars, based on hot air and debt just like Federal Reserve notes. Like yours, mine is redeemable in more paper, but not in gold and silver coin. My note is legal tender for you because I say so, just like you say your fraudulent green stamps is legal tender for me. Please give this return to a jury if you ever get enough nerve to indict me. They'll not only get a kick out of it, but the patriotic ones will quit paying the Marxist income tax. and I signed my name, and I had to cut my reserve note, which reads, upon demand, the maker of this note promises to pay the Internal Revenue Service $50,000 phony paper dollars. Just like Federal Reserve notes, completely redeemable, and other paper notes just like this one. No interest, no due date, no silver or gold backing, but guaranteed by bona fide poppycock. Apply to all past, current, and future taxes you claim I owe, John B. Cutmar, Jr., Treasurer. Now, every rule and every law of the Internal Revenue Service was violated with this return. Everyone. It's a no-no throughout the movement. They'll tell you, never do anything like that. The whole thing is a no-no. And you know they never prosecuted me for that? They never prosecuted me for these returns. And when I was finally in the courtroom, I said to the U.S. attorney, it was in the grand jury room when I argued before there, I said to the U.S. attorney, I said, you know, Steve, I know why you never prosecuted me for those returns. He says, why is that, John? I said, because my consideration was as good as yours, and you could have used it. And he just shrugged and walked away. But any which way, the state of Maryland came after me civilly. And they assessed me for 3 years. And I appealed the assessment to the Maryland State Tax Court. And it took them 3 years to bring it up before the court. It finally came up in 1980, the case. And when it did come up, I went into the Maryland Tax Court and I argued five arguments why I didn't owe the Maryland state income tax. The first one being that states can actually lay a direct tax without apportionment, unless their constitution forbids it. Because the federal constitution doesn't forbid the states from laying a direct tax without apportionment. And I don't know of any state constitutions that forbids the state. But it seems as though that all the states have taken and attached themselves to the federal income tax. In the state of Maryland, on the packet you receive with the instructions, it says all those who are liable for the state income tax are the same people who are liable for the federal income tax. Therefore, being the state did this, evidently I'm not liable for that income tax because I'm not privileged or franchised. I then argued that I didn't make any gold and silver coin, and the state under Article 1, Section 10 can only collect gold and silver coin. And I argued three other arguments, which were state arguments. One argument being that in the Maryland law, that's Article 81, Section 304D of the Annotated Code of Maryland, it says, before I get into that, I'll tell you how I'll introduce that. George Smith, the Chief of Collection and Compliance for the Income Tax Division's Comptroller of the Treasury, was on the stand. And the Assistant Attorney General, Gerald Langbaum, was examining George Smith. And while he was examining George Smith, he had all the original returns that I sent in, these Fifth Amendment returns that I used to file. And the whole time he was talking to George, he kept calling them returns. So finally, when I got up to cross-examine George Smith, I said, George, those returns, those papers you have in front of you are my returns. He said, yes, they are, John. I said, they are the original returns that I mailed to you. He said, these are the original returns, and he's put his finger on them. I then turned to the court, and I said, I move this court to dismiss this assessment on the grounds that Article 81, Section 304D of the Annotated Code of Maryland states that an assessment can only be made on any taxpayer only when a return is not filed. And I said, and these men have stated at least 50 times in this courtroom that I filed returns. Therefore, they cannot assess me. The judges went into a huddle. Three of them up there. And it must have been a good 5 minutes or so they were talking to one another. Till finally they turned around and Judge Korn said very reluctantly, he says, motion denied. Two more like motions I made, and Judge Korn come back the same way after a long huddle, motion denied. Then, when we summed everything up, I read to the court the definition of anarchy out of Black's Law Dictionary. And I charged the court that they were in a state of anarchy, and that they should get out of this anarchy and get under the Constitution of Maryland and under the Constitution of the United States immediately, and do justice by those constitutions, the supreme law. And they told me they would hand down a decision within 1 month.
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2: Remember when arguments were made before the Supreme Court both for and against the constitutionality of what is known as Obamacare? You probably heard much of the screeching and shouting about this topic in the news. But I would like you to think about something that you probably didn't hear and maybe haven't thought about concerning this issue and other issues that come before the Supreme Court. No matter what opinion the Supreme Court issues in this case or in any case before them, that decision does not have the force of law. Though a Supreme Court ruling is not unimportant, it is legally binding and enforceable only with respect to the parties in this particular case. That means it doesn't affect anyone else. It doesn't become law. With respect to the particular parties involved, it's a ruling. But with respect to the rest of the world, it's just an opinion. Here's the important implication of that truth. The governor of each and every state retains the full right and duty to determine whether or not the individual mandate within Obamacare complies with the U.S. Constitution. Indeed, each governor should determine whether or not the whole scheme of Obamacare complies with the Constitution, rather than allowing it to be accepted as law in his or her state. I believe that all the fanfare and all the radio and TV coverage is a lot of smoke, designed to convince you and me that the Supreme Court is the great and powerful Oz, and that it is the final arbiter of the constitutionality of the matter, and indeed, of all the matters in the country. But if we look behind the curtain, we find that this simply is not true. Why am I so sure of this? I read the Constitution. So can you. This is Michael Anthony Peruca for Institute on the Constitution, bringing you the American View.
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1: Persistence. 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He failed. He ran for Congress. He lost. He was nominated for Vice President Abraham Lincoln. He lost again. But he knew only those who never tried are the real losers. 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
3: When we summed everything up, I read to the court the definition of anarchy out of Black's Law Dictionary. And I charged the court that they were in a state of anarchy, and that they should get out of this anarchy and get under the Constitution of Maryland and under the Constitution of the United States immediately, and do justice by those constitutions, the supreme law. And they told me they would hand down a decision within 1 month. 1 month later, they did hand down a decision. I received it in the mail. It was one sentence. We uphold the comptroller's assessment. And anybody knows, when you introduce issues of fact and law to any court, that they have to answer and show you where you're wrong with those issues of fact and law. They didn't do this. That's judicial error. In fact, the Baltimore Sun usually covers every time we have one of these challenges in the courts. What happens? I'm not going to read you the whole article. All I'm going to do is read you two paragraphs out of the article about that case. It says, administrative law judge John G. Arthur, one of the three judges who issued the order, said yesterday that the court did not address each issue Mr. Cutmire raised. But he said the court felt that to overrule the comptroller would mean pandemonium for the state. Quote, this is the first case like this to come before this court, Judge Arthur said. If we had gone along with Mr. Cutmire, then no one would pay any income tax and the entire tax structure of the state would crumble. Did they rule on law or did they rule on necessity? It was for such things as this that we formed the posse in Carroll County, Maryland. And I'm going to explain to you how we went about it, and we think it's the proper way to form a posse. And I believe every county should have a posse, for the simple reason is, if we form our posse in every county and we control our county, we right the wrongs in our county, we're strong enough, then what do we care what Disneyland on the Potomac says? If we control every county in the United States, they can say whatever they want, because we have the country. Not only that, if they try to issue executive orders for one reason or another, riots or whatever, you see, we as law enforcement officers of the Posse Comitatus can go out and put the riots down. We can then do what the National Guard we saw do many times, surround the area and let them riot. We can actually stop it, and we can't be considered as rioters, because we're already established as law enforcement officers. I'll explain to you what I'm talking about, what we did in Maryland. The first thing we did is, like I told you before in our posse packet, we drew up a bill of particulars. Well, what is a bill of particulars? This is a bill of the wrongs, the laws being violated by elected officials from our county. State representatives, state's attorney, whoever's elected. And we went to these people, and we showed them this bill of particulars. The examples that we used is they were allowing people working for them to collect other than gold and silver coin, number one. And number two, they were violating and interfering with the jurisdiction of the sheriff of the county, with their own police force, known as the state police. You see, a lot of people don't realize the state police are actually illegal. I was a police officer for 8 years and didn't realize I was illegal. And that's very good reason why they're illegal, because Article 4, Section 4 of the Federal Constitution says so. It says that all officials of any state, you see, it says the states have to guarantee to their citizens a republican form of government. And that means all the officials have to be elected. Has anybody elected any state police, any state police lieutenant, or any state police captain? I don't know of anybody who did. Does anybody know how the state police came about? Most people don't even realize how they even came about. There were no state police before the automobile. Hardly anybody knows that. You see, you have three branches of government in the United States: the legislative, the executive, and the judicial. And under the separation of powers, one branch cannot interfere with the other branch. They can only delegate the authorities that they have. In the states, you have the governor, who's the executive. And you have the state legislature. And you have the state judicial system. In the county, what do you have? You have the county council, county legislature. And you have the county judges, the county judicial. And did you know who the executive is in the county? The executive in every county is the sheriff. He's the same as the president is to the country of the United States. And you elect him. He's your chief law enforcement officer. Did you know that they're rushing very hard to do away with all the sheriffs in the country for this very reason? Because you control him. They don't. That's why they make the sheriff look like a dum-dum on TV shows. So people lose faith in him, you see. And they, I don't know for what reason, they always pick out Macon County, Georgia. I don't know why, but that seems to be the county. But any which way, we drew this up and went into it in a lot of depth. Before I get into further, I'll explain to you what I was talking about, the birth of the state police. Now let's examine that word, state police. What does it mean? It doesn't mean the people's police. It means the state's police. Just like the Gestapo or the KGB, there's no difference. They belong to the state. And while I'm talking about that, you know, the FBI and the CIA is just as illegal. There's no provision in the Constitution for the FBI or the federal government to have a police force of any kind. And you shouldn't support these people, because they're totally illegal. There's no authority for it. But anyway, when the automobile was first made, people didn't have roads. They used to drive on cow paths. And quite a few of them would break down out in the middle of nowhere. And they would really be stuck. There weren't a lot of gas stations or repair shops on every corner. So finally, most of the states enacted laws where they would send out what they called a highway patrol. And they would send these men out through these cow paths and all, helping people who broke down. They would patrol the area just for that reason. So after a while, when they started building these roads and having stop signs and other traffic laws, then they decided, well, who else to have them enforce these laws but this highway patrol? So it was a natural thing to do. So then they started enforcing the traffic laws. Well, there's only one step after that. Put a gun on their hip and have them enforce the other laws. They might as well, because, you know, they're enforcing traffic laws. Why not enforce all the laws? And very slowly, they have given you a state police. That's not even legal, because you don't elect them. Did you know the 14th Amendment to the Constitution says the state loses all its representatives if the judges are not elected? And that if any person, be a member of the bar or not, can run to be a judge. And if he's refused, the 14th Amendment says, then the state loses its representatives. You see? So you can be a judge right here in this state and hold any office, be it state or federal judge. You see? You don't have to be a lawyer. Read the 14th Amendment. It's right in there and you'll see it. We got to exercise these rights. Anyway, we went to these people and we explained to them all the laws they were violating, the supreme laws. And of course, they refused. They said, boy, you guys are crazy. If we obey those laws, we'll destroy our system. I said, how about that? So anyway, after you do this, now what have you done? You have given them due notice. They are not violating the law in ignorance. They are intending to commit a crime. What's your next step? You go to the sheriff. You see, in most states today, in most counties, the sheriff is nothing but an errand boy for the court. He serves papers. They don't even understand the powers that they have. So we went there, our sheriff, his name was Monk Campbell. He'd been there for so many years, I don't think there's anybody else. He's like the statue down the park. And Monk is what they call a good old boy. I think they use that term around here quite frequently. And Monk, you know, he would send all his deputies out in the morning with their papers, and he'd go down to the pub and spend the day or go up on the golf course and kick a few around. Finally, we went to Monk Campbell. He looked at it, and he didn't even read it. He said, "You guys are crazy. Get out the door." We just told him who we were after, and he shoved us out. What did he do? He became a co-conspirator. He became a co-conspirator. What did he give us the right to do? What does posse comitatus mean? The words mean power of the people within the county. Why were the posses ever even formed to begin with? For these very same reasons. When the government becomes corrupt, it gives the people the force to stand up and take it back into their hands and make it legal again. That's what the posse's for. There's even a federal posse act, you see. And you'll find posse comitatus right in the Second Amendment. That's what it's all about. So you have the right to do that when a sheriff becomes a lawbreaker too. And then we drew up our charter. And we elected our officers. And that's the same charter we used. And then we had our charter notarized and we filed it in the county courthouse. The posse of Carroll County. And you know what we found out? We found out that all governments had to be chartered in the state of Maryland. And we found out that our county government was never chartered. So we're the only lawful government in Carroll County because we're chartered. You see? They're not even chartered. So by the laws of Maryland, we're the government of Carroll County, the posse comitatus. So then what did we do? After we filed our charter and elected our officers, we went to the state's attorney. And we told the state's attorney, you know, what the sheriff did, what these other guys did. Now we wanted him to go to the grand jury and seek an indictment for violation of the laws. So he told us we were crazy. The common law has been gone for years. We're acting on equitable law, the statutes, he told us. So the two people we had sent there was our posse captain, a fellow by the name of Bruce Groff. He used to be airborne. In fact, he was one of the members of the United States parachutist teams. He traveled all over the world doing these tricks with parachutes. And we elected as our chaplain a fellow by the name of Buck Harris. Now, Buck's about my age. He stands a little taller than I and weighs about 50 pounds more. And Buck, during the first days of the Vietnam conflict, as they called it, you know, it wasn't a war. First days, he used to be dropped behind enemy lines, and that's where he would operate for the Army. And he lived back there, and he would assassinate or whatever he had to do. Finally, Buck got kicked out of the Army Special Forces when he beat up his colonel. And after he got a dishonorable discharge, he came back home, and lo and behold, he became a leader of a motorcycle gang. And got quite a bad reputation in the area. I mean, he really got bad. They used to call him the general. And I'll never forget the first day he came to my house, Nancy liked to die. I brought that man in our house. Man, she couldn't. She was ready to throw me and him both out if she had the nerve to say something to him. But any which way, Lord and behold, you know, as the years go on, and the Lord does have his way, you know, Buck got saved. He really did, and he became a Pentecostal preacher of all things. So that man has went the full circle, and we thought nobody had the better credentials than Buck Harris and to be our posse chaplain. And we made Buck our posse chaplain. And everybody knows him, and him and Bruce went to see the state's attorney. And here Bruce is standing there trying to explain to the state's attorney that the common law is still in effect, and the Constitution is the supreme law of the land, you know. And they're having this legal discussion there, and Buck, you know, he just couldn't wait around. He just got a little to the point where he couldn't stand it. And he reached around Bruce and grabbed the state's attorney by his vest. And he had a cup of coffee in his hand. He kind of shook him a little bit like that. And he says, "Hey, you." He says, "If you don't listen, you're going to be eating TV dinners through bars." And the coffee went down in front of him, you know. And Bruce convinced Buck maybe they better leave at that time, which they did. And the state's attorney never went for a warrant or anything. But anyway, what was the next thing we were to do? We drew up a bench warrant, and we went to Judge Gilmore. And we asked Judge Gilmore to sign a warrant for all these people because they violated the law, including the state's attorney. He's a co-conspirator. He's in violation of the law, and they all have criminal intent. Judge Gilmore, and I'm telling you, the courtroom is full of lawyers because they all come to watch it. They always do when we go to court. It fills up, and they all sit in the jury. He rolled it up in a ball and threw it in a trash can and left. 1 week later, he didn't laugh. He didn't laugh at all. In fact, he's an ex-drunk, and they said he went back to drinking. He wrote a check to his son to pay the tuition in college for $2,000, and it bounced. We attached his bank account, and we attached all their properties. And we attached all their bank accounts with common law liens. And let me tell you something. You'll find out as you go in this battle, in this war, that this is a war of propaganda. Because let me tell you something. If I don't prove to you tonight that there's tyranny in the courts, I'll never prove you another thing. I've given you some examples of the best that are yet to come. You're not going to win fighting in the courts. You've got to win getting those people out there to understand it's a propaganda war, let me tell you. Make use of this media that we have. Learn how to use the media. You got to know that anytime something occurs, you got to notify the assignment editor of any newspaper or TV or radio station a week ahead so you can schedule the reporter. You got to put on a show for them. You got to give them something because that's the only way we're going to get it. And make sure that it's going to be favorable to us. And let me tell you something, the posse is the best thing you could use. It's tailored for media. Let me show you examples. Here's the Baltimore Sun when we filed all the liens against these people. See what it says? Posse fires off liens in Carroll County Roundup. You couldn't be better. They love it. The media, look, they want news that people want to read. That's their business. You got to give it to them. Just don't stand there and scream at them. Make friends with them. It hit all the papers. In fact, we got a half an hour prime time on Channel 13. They did a documentary on our posse. Beautiful. My wife was one of the stars. And when it came on, you couldn't have asked for a better production. We come from a farm county in Carroll, and it showed our rolling hills with a barn in back of the hill as it came on, you know. And it said, the peaceful farm hills of Carroll County. And then you could hear the hoofbeats like the Lone Ranger was coming on the radio. And they said, but is it peaceful? What do we hear? Does the posse ride again? What's going on in Carroll County? And you know what? In our liens it says that the only relief, you know, whenever you go against somebody with a common law lien, see, there's nothing wrong with common law liens. They've been in ever since the existence of this country. We've had common law liens, and even before. When I was a young carpenter, if I would come and do a job for you, if I would put a new pair of steps on your house, and you refused to pay me, I could go down to the courthouse and put a mechanics lien against you. What is that? Nothing more than a common law lien. Now, when you check up, you'll find out what are common law liens and how can they be used. A common law lien can be used for two things. For a debt, like I just explained to you, and also for an obligation. A debt and an obligation. Was it an obligation for them to uphold their office, the Constitution, that they swore to uphold and they violated? Of course it was. That's why they never moved against us criminally for filing liens against them, because they know it's an obligation and we had a right to file a lien. Not only that, they'll come back and argue against you that a common law lien can only be used when you hold the property. Hogwash. A common law lien can be moved against real property. That's what a mechanics lien does. You don't hold the property. You say that's hogwash. They have no arguments. They come up with phony arguments. But it really doesn't matter, because I'm going to explain to you how common law lien works. You see, in this country, we're sovereign. We all know this. But where does this come from? It comes from the cornerstone of our republic. The first document of our republic was the Declaration of Independence. And what does it say in the Declaration of Independence? It says that we are all created equal, number one. And that therefore we're sovereigns because we're all the same. And it also says that we have all these different rights and liberties. And who are they given to us by? It says by God. It says by the laws of nature and nature's God. So therefore we're all the same and we're entitled to these and the government hasn't given us anything. In fact, the people have a misconception of the Constitution. All the Constitution did was form a government and put restrictions against it. That's all. The most powerful and prominent document in our country is the Declaration of Independence. It has all our rights spelled out there. That's the one we should holler about most of the time. Anyway, we're sovereign. So one sovereign can move against another sovereign. That's why you can file common law liens. You do not have to go to the government to have them interfere with your arguments. You have a right as a sovereign. You even have your own court, a common law court. The last such court was convened in 1859. But they're still in existence. We still have the rights to these. It's known as a sheriff's court. Because when one sovereign moves against another sovereign, he cannot move against that sovereign without giving that sovereign remedy at law to oppose him. If you give him no remedy, then you're in wrong and it's a civil tort. And he can sue you, such as you can sue a police officer for false arrest. So therefore, you give him remedy at law. And we gave these people remedy at law. We told them they can convene a common law sheriff's court within 90 days. And if they didn't do it within 90 days, then it's prima facie evidence that the judgment is ours. Man, there hasn't been such a court called since, like I told you, 1859. If you asked the sheriff around here to call a common law court, he wouldn't even know how to do it. Neither did our sheriff. But there have been some arguments with our sheriff about money and about rights he had and everything. A little while before that, some of his deputies were kicking up a fuss, and they told him he didn't have any rights at all. Then all of a sudden, after we leaned on them, and they realized, in the case of Rich versus Braxton, the Supreme Court said that lawyers and judges cannot interfere with common law liens, and they cannot interfere with the common law court. They can't even go into a common law court. It said it right in Rich versus Braxton, you see. And when they saw this, man, those judges and those county officials got all upset. And you know, they all started calling the sheriff up. In fact, the sheriff couldn't figure it out. He called us up. He says, you know, you boys might have something there. Everybody's calling me up. All of a sudden, they're very interested in me. I must have some power. And you know what? There was a book in his office. It was a horn book. Everybody know what a horn book is? A horn book is a book written on a certain subject of the law by an authority of the law on that subject, be a law professor or whatever. And lawyers and courts and judges use these books as law books. See? And there was a horn book in his office that had been there for years, he remembered. It was called Anderson on Sheriffs, Constables, and Coroners. He never cracked it. He confessed to us it was there and was collecting dust. But after all these phone calls, he told us that he decided to go get the book and see just what powers he did have. And when he went to get the book, it was gone. It disappeared. So then he started calling some other sheriffs around Maryland. And you know what he found out? He found out that the book had disappeared out of every sheriff's office in Maryland except for one county, and that was in Baltimore County, where Sheriff Hicks had it locked under key. And they couldn't get to it, I suppose, but he had the copy of the book. So what he did was he photocopied it for Sheriff Campbell. And he not only him, but he photocopied it for all the other sheriffs, because they're all interested now, because the papers played this thing up. It really got into a battle. So anyway, when he got it, he found out he had all kinds of powers. He had the powers that we were telling him he had. In fact, the book even says that the sheriff is the only man who can arrest the traitor. Do you know that? He's the only man who can arrest the traitor. Why, it's understandable. Before the war between the states, there was hardly any other law enforcement. He was the only law enforcement officer in the country. There was no other federal officers. You know, we got federalism after the war. That was the high water mark of the Republic, 1861. That was the beginning of the end. Federalism was given birth. And that's where all this stuff started growing, you see. So he became quite interested. And when they were doing his TV documentary, they put him on there. And they said, what about these guys going around the county wearing badges and carrying guns? And you know what the sheriff said? He says, they're not bothering me or anybody else. They're all right with me. You see? He started finding out there must be something to this. The FBI wrote us a letter and said they recognized us as law enforcement officers. Alcohol, Tobacco, and Firearms sent us a whole bunch of books how to enforce gun laws. We started getting from different police suppliers all kinds of offers for buying arms wholesale. Fantastic. You know what we did? We started advertising in a paper and put a shingle out on Main Street and rented an office. And we advertised in a paper, if you feel that any state, federal, or county government has violated your rights, or any official of that government has violated your rights, come see the posse. We'll fight for you. People started calling us up. What were we doing? A good rapport with the public. You know, everybody around here believes we're a law enforcement agency. They saw we attacked the judge. They saw what the judges tried to do. They tried to get in an illegal court. And you know, before that battle was over in those courts, the Attorney General of the State of Maryland, Stephen Sachs, come out in the media and said, we'll destroy those liens within 13 days. That was 2 years ago. They're still there.
4: Are you concerned about the side effects of using hormonal birth control? 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
5: This is Randall Yearout on Subversion. Just based on current facts before us, our nation's political leaders in elected office and both major parties have embraced policies and legislation subversive to our American form of law and government. Therefore, I think it profitable to visit the wisdom of our founding fathers regarding this kind of behavior. Samuel Adams, regarding spreading the wealth around and centralized control of the economy, said these ideas are, quote, as visionary and impractical as those which vest all property in the crown. They are arbitrary, despotic, and in our form of government, unconstitutional, unquote. These charges could be aimed directly at our president and Congress today. Thomas Jefferson wrote of a central government so strong that it borders on monarchy, these men have no right to office. If a monarchist be in office anywhere, and it be known to the president, the oath he has taken to support the Constitution imperiously requires the instantaneous dismission of such officer, and I hold the president criminal if he permitted such to remain. To appoint a monarchist to conduct the affairs of a republic is like appointing an atheist to the priesthood. Unquote. The situation in America today is socialism for we the people and a political class who think they're monarchs rather than our agents. Congressmen openly insulting citizens exercising their First Amendment rights to redress. Congressmen taxing future generations without their consent. Presidents and judges approving of all this with their silence. These will be our defining years in the eyes of our children and grandchildren, but if we do nothing, we will come to nothing. We need Americans in great numbers to join us.
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7: Our ancestors, they were very intelligent. This is Ken Ham, president of the ministry producing the family-friendly Answers Bible curriculum. Have you ever been frustrated when everything sticks to your pan while you're cooking? Well, you're not the first. It's frustrated people for centuries, and that's why over 2,000 years ago, someone invented non-stick frying pans. Researchers excavated a dump from around the time of Christ, and they discovered pottery pans that featured a non-stick surface to make cooking easier. You know, we often think of ourselves as much more intelligent than our ancestors, but this is an evolutionary view. All humans have been made in God's image from the very beginning. Our ancestors were just as intelligent and innovative as we are. Instead of thinking with an evolutionary view, we need to start with God's Word.
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0: up now where I last brought. I want to get and go to state law. Other than was the first Bill of Rights, which was adopted on the 12th of June, 1776. In 1776, the Virginia State Convention was beset by petitions from all over Virginia seeking religious freedom and freedom of conscience. Patrick Henry proposed the provision to Section 16 of the Virginia Bill of Rights, which granted religious tolerance. On June 12th, the House adopted a Declaration of Rights. The 16th article provided for religious tolerance. However, on motion on the floor by James Madison, the article was amended to provide for religious liberty. In committee, Madison opposed toleration because toleration, as he said, belonged to a system where there was an established church and where it was a thing granted, not of right, but of grace. He feared the power, in the hands of a dominant religion, to construe what may disturb the peace, the happiness, or safety of society, and he ventured to propose a substitute, which was finally adopted. He probably moved to change the amendment before the whole House in order to demonstrate his position to the Baptists who were viewing the proceedings. The proposed amendment read, quote, that religion, or the duty which we owe to our Creator, and the manner of discharging it, can be directed only by reason and conviction, not by force or violence. And therefore all men are equally entitled to the free exercise of religion according to the dictates of conscience, and that it is the mutual duty of all to practice Christian forbearance, love, and charity towards each other. The adoption of the Bill of Rights marked the beginning of the end of the establishment. Where did Madison learn the distinction between religious freedom and religious toleration? It had not then begun to be recognized in treatises on religion and morals. He did not learn it from Jeremy Taylor or John Locke, but from his Baptist neighbors, whose wrongs he had witnessed, and who persistently taught that the civil magistrate had nothing to do with matters of religion. Madison studied for the ministry at Princeton University, then the College of New Jersey, under John Witherspoon. When he returned to Virginia, he continued his theological interests and developed a strong concern for freedom of worship. At the time of Madison's return from Princeton, several well-meaning men, as he described them, were put in prison for their religious views. Baptists were being fined or imprisoned for holding unauthorized meetings. Dissenters were taxed for the support of the state church. Preachers had to be licensed. Madison saw at first hand the repetition of the main evils of the old country, but he also saw a deep dissatisfaction among the people, the kind of dissatisfaction that would grow and that would serve as a mighty battering ram for religious freedom. It appears that the Baptists were the only denomination of Christians that addressed the 1775 and 1776 conventions on the subject of rights of conscience. Not until the Revolution in Virginia were the Presbyterians free from agreement with Governor Gooch, and we've talked about that in prior broadcasts. When the Assembly met in October 1776, they were powerful allies of the Baptists and other dissenters in the war against the establishment. From that time down to January 19, 1786, when Jefferson's bill for establishing religious freedom became the law of the state, the battle for soul liberty was on, and the process of disestablishment gathered momentum. The legislature of 1776 repealed the laws punishing heresy and absence from worship and exempted dissenters from paying taxes for support of the church. Although this bill was a compromise, it sounded the death knell of the Anglican establishment. A later statute removed the law fixing the salaries of clergymen, and the position of the established church was limited more and more until the Declaratory Act of 1787 ended establishment in Virginia. From 1776 to 1779, the Assembly was engaged almost daily in the desperate contest between the contending factions. Whereas only one Baptist petition had been presented to the first convention in 1776, and that after the adoption of the Bill of Rights, the legislature, which assembled on October 7, 1776, was immediately flooded with petitions both for and against establishment. None of the petitions against establishments were from Baptists as such. However, historians of the times admit that Baptists were not only the first to begin the work, but also the most active in circulating petitions for signatures. Among the signers were some of all denominations of Christians and many of no denomination. This explains why the Baptist petition or petitions were from dissenters in general instead of from Baptist dissenters in particular. The Reverend E.G. Robinson, in his review of Rives, Life and Times of James Madison, Christian Review of January 1860, said, and I quote, "The Presbyterians argued their petitions on various grounds and indeed sought for different degrees of religious freedom, while the Baptists were undeviating and uncompromising in their demands for a total exemption from every kind of legal restraint or interference in matters of religion. The Methodist and the Established Church presented petitions for establishment. The Established Church did not give up. Thomas Jefferson gave an account of the struggle through which the legislature, meeting in late 1776, had just passed. I now quote Jefferson's account, quote, "The first Republican legislature, which met in 1776, was crowded with petitions to abolish this spiritual tyranny. These brought on the severest contest in which I have ever been engaged. The petitions were referred to a committee of the whole House on the state of the country, and after desperate contest in the committee almost daily from the 11th of October to the 5th of December, we prevailed so far only as to repeal the laws which rendered criminal the maintenance of any religious opinions other than those of the Episcopalians, the forbearance of repairing to the Episcopal Church, or the exercise of any other than the Episcopal mode of worship, and to suspend only until the next session levies on the members of that church for the salaries of its own incumbents. For although the majority of our citizens were dissenters, as has been observed, a majority of the legislature were churchmen. Among these, however, were some reasonable and liberal men who enabled us on some points to obtain feeble majorities. But our opponents carried in the general resolutions on November 19th a declaration that religious assemblies are to be regulated, and that provision ought to be made for continuing the succession of the clergy and superintending their conduct. And in the bill now passed was inserted an express reservation of the question whether a general assessment should not be established by law on every one to the support of the pastor of his choice, or whether all should be left to voluntary contributions. And on this question debated at every session from 1776 to 1779, some of our dissenting allies, having now secured their particular object, going over to the advocates of a general assessment. We could only obtain a suspension from session to session until 1779, when the question against a general assessment was finally carried, and the establishment of the Anglican Church entirely put down." That ends Jefferson's quote. Legislative meetings from 1776 to December 1779 were presented with memorials both for and against establishment. When the House met in June 1779, petitions presented to the Assembly showed that the old establishment and its friends were fighting for some sort of compromise on the basis of a general assessment. In 1779, the Assembly repealed all laws requiring members of the Episcopal Church to contribute to the support of their own ministry. In December 1779, a bill passed which cut the purse strings of the establishment, so that the clergy could no longer look for support to taxation. But they still retained possession of the rich glebes and enjoyed a monopoly, almost, of marriage fees. It took until 1779 to pass a bill taking away tax support for the clergy because the dissenters, with the exception of the Baptist, having been relieved from a tax which they felt to be both unjust and degrading, had no objection to a general assessment. That concludes this session. Remember, you can go to the radio broadcast page of churchandstatelaw.com to hear archived broadcasts to get caught up on these studies. I'll be back after the break.
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everybody. Gather round. I'm here to give you anything you like. You want free college, energy, mortgages, whatever you like. 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Why? I'll tell you why.

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5: Growing up, I didn't have much use for the jihadists. There were not all the fads and jihadists. There were things all kind of mischief. Most of the things were just Baptists. I belonged to a distraction. I never got saved in that church because that church didn't preach true salvation. I do not believe. At any rate, I didn't think much of the Baptists. And then I got saved at a tent revival being put on by a fundamental Baptist church in Fort Worth, Texas. I still didn't have much use for the Baptist in general. However, when I started studying history and facts in history a few years ago, I was amazed to find that we owe our religious freedom to the Baptist. These are just historical facts. If you don't like the Baptist, I don't know what to tell you, but I hope you'll have an open mind and you'll listen to these facts as I present them to you. These are historical facts. Let's take up now where I left off before the break. Before the break, we learned that the dissenters in Virginia had gained an advantage in 1779. Thomas Jefferson sought to press the advantage and introduced his bill for establishing religious freedom. But Virginia was not quite ready to formalize the separation which had in effect taken place, and the bill was not voted on. Instead, a bill was introduced which declared that the Christian religion shall in all times coming be deemed and held to be the established religion of this commonwealth. This bill required everyone to register with the county clerk stating which church he wished to support. Although various petitions were presented to the assembly during the period from 1780 until the end of the Revolution on September 3, 1783, the General Assembly did very little regarding the cause of religious liberty. In 1773, the project of incorporating or establishing as a religion of the state all the prevailing denominations and assessing taxes upon the people to support the ministers of all alike was now warmly advocated by Presbyterians, Episcopalians, and Methodists, and it was becoming quite popular. To this scheme, the Baptists still gave the most determined opposition and sent up against it the most vigorous remonstrances. The Baptists also continued to petition for the adoption of the Act to establish religious freedom. After the Revolution, numerous petitions and memorials were presented to the House of Delegates in 1784 and 1785 by the Presbyterians and Episcopalians and Methodists in support of their positions. The Episcopalians sought to recover lost ground. In the late spring of 1784, a resolution was introduced in the Virginia Assembly seeking official recognition for the Episcopal Church. The resolution was debated for 2 days with notable opposition from Baptists and Presbyterians. Madison, in a letter to Thomas Jefferson dated July 3, 1784, wrote concerning this resolution, and I quote Madison, "The Episcopal clergy introduced a notable project for reestablishing their independence of laity. The foundation of it was that the whole body should be legally incorporated, invested with the present property of the church, made capable of acquiring indefinitely, empowered to make canons and bylaws not contrary to the laws of the land, and incumbents, when once chosen by vestries, to be immovable otherwise than by sentence of the convocation." The Baptists continued their uncompromising stand against any vestige of union of church and state. They gave reasons for their position against a general assessment. Their reasons are so insightful that I'm going to read them to you. And I began, quote, "First, the Baptists said it was contrary to their principles and avowed sentiments, the making provision for the support of religion by law, that the distinction between civil and ecclesiastical governments ought to be kept up without blending them together.
2: that Christ Jesus hath given laws for the government of his kingdom and direction of his subjects, and gave instruction concerning collections for the various purposes of religion, and therefore needs not legislative interference. Secondly, the Baptist said, should a legislative body undertake to pass laws for the government of the church, for them to say what doctrines shall be believed, in what mode worship shall be performed, and what the sum collected shall be, what a dreadful precedent it would establish. For when such a right is claimed by a legislature and given up by the people, by the same rule that they decide in one instance, they may in every instance. Religion is like the press. If government limits the press and says this shall be printed and that shall not, in the event it will destroy the freedom of the press. So when legislatures undertake to pass laws about religion, religion loses its form and Christianity is reduced to a system of worldly policy. Thirdly, the Baptist said, it has been believed by us that the almighty power that instituted religion will support his own cause, that in the course of divine providence events will be overruled and the influence of grace on the hearts of the Lord's people will incline them to afford and contribute what is necessary for the support of religion, and therefore there is no need for compulsory measures. Fourthly, the Baptist said, it would give an opportunity to the party that were numerous and of course possessed the ruling power to use their influence and exercise their art and cunning and multiply signers to their own favorite party. And last, the most deserving, the faithful preacher, who in appointed manner reproved sin and bore testimony against every species of vice and dissipation, would, in all possibility, have been profited very little by such a law, while men-pleasers, the gay and the fashionable, who can wink at sin and daub his hearers with untempered mortar, saying, peace, peace, when there is no peace, who can lay out his oratory in dealing out smooth things, mingled with deception, the wicked, it is clear, would like to have it so, and it follows the irreligious and carnal part of the people would richly reward them for their flattery, and the undeserving go off with the gain. Close quote. The Presbyterians took a sort of middle ground which caused confusion in their own ranks and compromised them in the estimation of others. It appears that the Presbyterian clergy advocated a plan of general assessment supporting all denominations who believed in union of church and state, but not those who believed in religious liberty and absolute freedom of conscience. James Madison commented on the position of the Presbyterians, and I quote James Madison, "The laity of other sects, other than the Episcopalian, are generally unanimous against the general assessment. So are all the clergy, except the Presbyterian, who seem as ready to set up an establishment which is to take them in as they were to pull down that which shut them out. I do not know a more shameful contrast than might be found between their memorials on the latter and former occasions." Close quote. Thus, in these later stages of disestablishment, there was a curious alliance formed between the Episcopalian and Presbyterian clergy with an eye to creating a new line of defense. In 1784, the Virginia House of Delegates, having under consideration a bill establishing provision for teachers of the Christian religion, postponed it until the next session and directed that the bill should be published and distributed and that the people be requested to signify their opinion respecting the adoption of such a bill at that next session of assembly. This last action was a result of a resolution offered by the Baptist and adopted by the legislature. The Baptist appearing to be losing ground as the only opponents of a general assessment, the majority of the legislature being churchmen, the only hope of the opponents of the assessment was an appeal to the people. The bill, which was proposed by Patrick Henry and supported by George Washington, Richard Henry Lee, and John Marshall, provided for the establishment of provision for teachers of the Christian religion, in effect, providing for the establishment of Christianity, but without precedence in such an establishment to any particular church. I'm now going to quote Leo Pfeffer, a secular scholar, quote, "The bill required all persons to pay a moderate tax or contribution annually for the support of the Christian religion, or of some Christian church, denomination, or communion of Christians, or for some form of Christian worship." And I continue quoting Pfeffer, The bill was predicated on the legislative determination in its preamble that the general diffusion of Christian knowledge hath a natural tendency to correct the morals of men, restrain their vices, and preserve the peace of society, which cannot be effected without a competent provision for licensed teachers. I continue quoting Pfeffer. The preamble is of great significance because it recognized the widely held belief that religion was not within the competence of civil legislatures. It sought to justify intervention not only on any theocratic ground, but on what today would be called the police or welfare power. Government support of religion is required to restrain vice and preserve peace, not to promote God's kingdom on earth. And I close Pfeffer's quote. I want to make some comments on that. Pfeffer does not understand, nor does the modern United States Supreme Court, that God has given civil government the choice of whether to honor his principles. The government is to intervene according to God's word to control and restrain certain crimes. Government does not support religion in order to do its job. Government merely makes a choice of whether to honor God and his principles for the purpose of restraining vice and preserving peace. James Madison, among others, opposed the bill. Mr. Madison had witnessed and opposed the persecution of the Baptist in his own state, as I have said repeatedly. Madison wrote to a friend in 1774, and I quote, "That diabolical, hell-conceived principle of persecution rages among some. This vexes me the worst of anything whatever. There are at this time in the adjacent country not less than 5 or 6 well-meaning men in close jail for publishing their religious sentiments, which in the main are very orthodox. I have neither patience to hear, talk, or think of anything relative to this matter, for I have squabbled and scolded, abused and ridiculed so long about it to little purpose that I am without common patience. So I must beg you to pity me and pray for liberty of conscience to all." That closes James Madison's quote. Mr. Madison prepared his famous memorial and remonstrance in which he maintained that religion or the duty we owe our Creator was not within the cognizance of civil government. The memorial presents 15 arguments against the assessment bill. One historian says of this document, "For elegance of style, strength of reasoning, and purity of principle, it has perhaps seldom been equaled, certainly never surpassed by anything in the English language." Dr. George B. Taylor says, "It may certainly be called a Baptist document this far, for they only, as a people, held its views and pressed those views without wavering." Dr. E. G. Robinson wrote of the document, and I quote, "In a word, the great idea which he, Madison, put forth was identical with that which had always been devoutly cherished by our Baptist fathers, alike in the old world and the new, and which precisely a century and a half before had been perfectly expressed in the celebrated letter of Roger Williams to the people of his settlement, and by him incorporated into the fundamental law of the colony of Rhode Island. By Mr. Madison, it was elaborated with arguments and wrought into the generalizations of statesmanship, but the essential idea is precisely the same with the soul liberty so earnestly contended for by the Baptist of every age." And I close quote there of Dr. Robinson. My comment is this. One must keep in mind that although the document advocated freedom of conscience, something for which the Baptist had long struggled, the tone was that of deistic or humanistic arguments based upon reason and natural law. As I have pointed out, Jefferson and Madison and other deistic separatists were interested in leaving the mind free to follow its own rational direction. A trust in man's reason without consideration of principles in the Word of God is a leaven which eventually totally pollutes. Tragically, the pietistic arguments of Isaac Bacchus never prevailed in America. America never fully proceeded upon the lessons taught by the Bible and implemented by Roger Williams, John Clark, and the other founders of Rhode Island. Every American and every Christian should read Madison's memorial and remonstrance and study it and study the context in which it was written. You can go to the book section of churchandstatelaw.com and order God Betrayed. I've quoted the document almost in its entirety in God Betrayed. Starting in the next segment of this broadcast, I will quote some important segments out of Madison's famous memorial and remonstrance. Also, in the next segment, we'll finish or come close to finishing this segment of the history of Virginia leading up to the adoption of the First Amendment to the United States Constitution. I believe that the issue I'm considering is the most important issue in America today. Again, if our churches and our pastors and our Christians do not begin to understand these principles, we are not going to turn our churches around. And if we do not turn our churches around and head them back toward the principles of the Word of God, we are not going to turn America around. Please tell others about these studies. They are being archived on churchandstatelaw.com.
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7: It was only a little over 17 minutes in length, but it is said to be the most remembered and the most memorized speech in American history. 50 years ago, Dr. Martin Luther King Jr. addressed a crowd of 250,000 people gathered in Washington, D.C. He called on the people of the various states and the government of these United States to live up to the principles espoused in the Declaration of Independence. But it was not, as many have falsely claimed, a call for civil rights. In fact, in my view, Dr. King was not a champion of civil rights. He was a champion of God-given rights. Dr. King made clear in his famous address that the liberty and equality before the law that he was demanding did not originate in human government. The right to equality before the law is not a civil right. It is a right ordained by God that civil government has a duty to defend. Dr. King quoted from the Old Testament books of Amos and Isaiah when he said that he hoped his children would be judged not by the color of their skin, but by the content of their character. He was applying God's fixed, eternal standard, not a malleable, man-made one. In both private and public policy, we must remember that God created only one race, the human race. Therefore, all elevation or denigration of individuals or groups based on skin color is immoral and shameful, because it violates the law of nature and of nature's God. This is Michael Anthony Perutka for Institute on the Constitution, bringing you The American View.
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8: The American Dream was given birth by Samuel Adams, the father of the American Revolution. For 40 years, Sam agitated the American colonists to rebel against the British monarchy. His sacrificial effort cost him the entire fortune he inherited from his father. He was captivated by John Locke's theory that the average man was capable of governing himself, that an aristocracy was counterproductive and oppressive, and that the only lawful function of government was the protection of life and property. All else was an obnoxious intrusion into the affairs of the individual. Those who knew Sam and worked closely with him called him the last of the Puritans. He understood that rights come from God. He declared, "The right to freedom, being the gift of God, it is not in the power of man to alienate this gift and voluntarily become a slave."
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2: Now I'm going to read to you some selected excerpts from Madison's famous memorial and remonstrance. Remember, this was written in response to a bill proposed by Patrick Henry, supported by George Washington, Richard Henry Lee, and John Marshall, which provided for the establishment of provision for teachers of the Christian religion, in effect providing for the establishment of Christianity, but without preference in such an establishment to any particular church. Now I'm going to read some selected passages from Madison's memorial and remonstrance just at random. Quote, because we hold it for a fundamental and unalienable truth that religion, or the duty which we owe to the Creator and the manner of discharging it, can be directed only by reason and conviction, not by force or violence. The religion then of every man must be left to the conviction and conscience of every man, and it is the right of every man to exercise it as these may dictate. Because if religion be exempt from the authority of society at large, still less can it be subject to that of the legislative body. The preservation of a free government requires not merely that the meets and bounds which separate each department of power be invariably maintained, but more especially that neither of them be suffered to overleap the great barrier which defends the rights of the people. And I'm continuing to randomly quote Madison in his memorial and remonstrance. Who does not see that the same authority which can establish Christianity in exclusion of all other religions may establish, with the same ease, any particular sect of Christians in exclusion of all other sects? Whilst we assert for ourselves a freedom to embrace, to profess, and observe the religion which we believe to be of divine origin, we cannot deny an equal freedom to those whose minds have not yet yielded to the evidence which has convinced us. If this freedom be abused, it is an offense against God, not against man. Because the bill implies either that the civil magistrate is a competent judge of religious truths, or that he may employ religion as an engine of civil policy, the first is an arrogant pretension, falsified by the extraordinary opinion of others in all ages and throughout the world, the second an unhallowed perversion of the means of salvation. I am continuing to randomly quote from Madison's memorial and remonstrance. Because experience witnesses that ecclesiastical establishments, instead of maintaining the purity and efficacy of religion, have had a contrary operation. During almost 15 centuries has the legal establishment of Christianity been on trial. What have been its fruits? More or less in all places, pride and indolence in the clergy, ignorance and servility in the laity, and in both, superstition, bigotry, and persecution. Inquire of the teachers of Christianity for the ages in which it appeared in its greatest luster. Those of every sect point to the ages prior to its incorporation with civil policy. Propose a restoration of this primitive state in which its teachers depended on the voluntary rewards of their flocks. Many of them predict its downfall. What influences, in fact, have ecclesiastical establishments had on civil society? In some instances, they have been seen to erect a spiritual tyranny on the ruins of the civil authority. In more instances, have they been seen upholding the thrones of political tyranny. In no instance have they been seen the guardians of the liberties of the people. The proposed bill, Madison said, is a signal of persecution, because it will have a tendency to banish our citizens. Torrents of blood have been spilt in the old world by vain attempts of the secular arm to extinguish religious discord by proscribing all differences in religious opinions. Those are all the excerpts I'm going to read from Madison's Memorial and Remonstrance. Madison, who led the opposition, was able to obtain a postponement of consideration of the bill from December 1774 to November 1785. Before adjourning, the legislature passed a bill which incorporated the Protestant Episcopal Church. Even Madison voted for the incorporation bill, though reluctantly, and only in order to stave off passage of the assessment bill. Nonetheless, the incorporation bill aroused a good deal of opposition. The people were against the assessment bill, and the Presbyterians reversed their position, opposed the bill, and for the first time, on August 10, 1785, the whole Presbyterian body supported Jefferson's bill for establishing religious freedom, although that bill had been before the legislature since June 1779. The Baptists asked all counties which had not yet prepared a petition to do so and agreed to prepare a remonstrance and petition against the assessment. Thus, the Presbyterians and Baptists stood together, but for different motives. Mr. Madison's opinion was that the Presbyterians were moved by either a fear of their laity or a jealousy of the Episcopalians. The mutual hatred of these sects had been much inflamed by the late act incorporating the latter. Patrick Henry, the leading proponent of the assessment bill, was elected governor, depriving the bill of its ablest legislative leader. The memorial and remonstrance had received wide distribution. At the next session, the General Assembly was flooded with petitions and memorials from all parts of the state, overwhelmingly against the bill. The bill was defeated by 3 votes. On January 16, 1786, the Virginia Act for Religious Liberty, drafted by Thomas Jefferson, was passed instead. The bill provided for religious liberty and freedom of conscience. I just want to read part of that bill for religious liberty drafted by Thomas Jefferson. Again, it's quoted in its entirety in God Betrayed, and I quote, "Well aware that Almighty God hath created the mind free, and that all attempts to influence it by temporal punishments or burdens or by civil incapacitations tend only to beget habits of hypocrisy and meanness, and are a departure from the holy author of our religion, who being Lord of both body and mind, yet chose not to propagate it by coercions on either, as was in his almighty power to do. That the impious presumption of legislators and rulers, civil as well as ecclesiastical, who, being themselves but fallible and uninspired men, have assumed dominion over the faith of others, setting up their own opinions and modes of thinking as the only true and infallible, and as such endeavoring to impose them on others, hath established and maintained false religions over the greatest part of the world and through all time. That to compel a man to furnish contributions of money for the propagation of opinions which he disbelieves is sinful and tyrannical. That even the forcing him to support this or that teacher of his own religious persuasion is depriving him of the comfortable liberty of giving his contributions to the particular pastor whose morals he would make his pattern and whose powers he feels most persuasive to righteousness. That our civil rights have no dependence on our religious opinions any more than on our opinions in physics or geometry. That to suffer the civil magistrate to intrude his powers into the field of opinion and to restrain the profession or propagation of principles on supposition of their ill tendency is a dangerous fallacy, which at once destroys all religious liberty, because he, being of course judge of that tendency, will make his opinions the rule of judgment and approve or condemn the sentiments of others only as they shall square with or differ from his own. That it is time enough for the rightful purposes of civil government, for its officers, to interfere when principles break out into overt acts against peace and order. I end my quotations from the Virginia Bill for Religious Liberty, passed in 1786 and drafted by Thomas Jefferson. I encourage you to get God Betrayed and read that entire act and study it and study that whole section on the history of religious liberty in America. This act had 3 factors: church, state, and the individual. It protected the individual from loss at the hands of the state, incursion into his church affiliation, and implicitly banned church establishment. It did not attempt to define the relations between church and state except in terms of the individual. Thomas Jefferson, the author of that bill, never swerved from his devotion to the complete independence of church and state. Here is another quote from Thomas Jefferson, and I quote, "The care of every man's soul belongs to himself, but what if he neglect the care of it? Well, what if he neglect the care of his health and estate, which more clearly relate to the state? Will the magistrate make a law that he shall not be poor or sick? Laws provide against injury from others, but not from ourselves. God himself will not save men against their wills." I continue to quote from Jefferson. "But our rulers can have no authority over such natural rights, only as we have submitted to them. The rights of conscience we never submitted, we could not submit. We are answerable for them to our God." And I continue to quote Jefferson. "Is uniformity attainable? Millions of innocent men, women, and children since the introduction of Christianity have been burnt, tortured, fined, imprisoned. Yet we have not advanced one inch towards uniformity. What has been the effect of coercion? To make one half of the world fools and the other half hypocrites. To support roguery and error all over the earth." Close quote. According to biblical principles, the Act for Religious Liberty in Virginia was right about some things and wrong about others. It was right about its position on freedom of conscience from interference by civil and ecclesiastical governments, about compelling contributions to opinions to which one is opposed, about forcing any contributions to any pastor whatsoever, and about its assertion that it is time enough for the rightful purposes of civil government for its officers to interfere when principles break out into overt acts against peace and good order. However, the Act was wrong in four ways. First, it was wrong in not recognizing that the Word of God is the source of all ultimate truth. Second, it was wrong in not recognizing that God desires all nations to be under Him, and that judgment is the ultimate fate of all nations which are not under Him. Third, it was wrong in not recognizing that the only way to determine what acts against peace and good order against one's fellow man is through God-given conscience and the study of the Word of God as led by the Holy Spirit. Fourth, the Act was also wrong when it asserted that truth is great and will prevail if left to herself, that she is proper and sufficient antagonist to error and has nothing to fear from the conflict, unless by human interposition disarmed by her natural weapons, free argument and debate, for error cease to be dangerous when it is permitted freely to contradict them. As mankind has proven over and over, truth never prevails. Ultimately, mankind always reverts except for a remnant to satanic principles instead of truth, which is of God. Not recognizing this accelerates the ultimate deterioration and judgment of a nation. The Baptists continued their struggle to remove all vestiges of the establishment until 1802, when the glebes were sold and all religious societies were placed on equal footing before the law. The Baptists fought to have the Act incorporating the Episcopal Church repealed. Reuben Ford and John Leland attended the first 1787 assembly meeting as agents in behalf of the Baptist General Committee. On August 10, 1787, the Act incorporating the Episcopal Church was repealed, and until 2001, when Jerry Falwell and trustees of the Thomas Road Baptist Church, who were joined by the American Civil Liberties Union, of all people, challenged the Virginia constitutional provision forbidding the incorporation of churches in federal district court, no church in Virginia could be incorporated. The Baptists continued to memorialize the legislature, and in 1797 that body passed an act to repeal certain acts and to declare the construction of the Bill of Rights and the Constitution concerning religion, which act declared that no religious establishment had legally existed since the Commonwealth took the place of the regal government, repealed all laws giving to the Protestant Episcopal Church any special privileges, and declared that the Act establishing religious freedom contains the true construction of the Bill of Rights and of the Constitution. As the Anglican establishment in Virginia yielded to pressure from Baptists and to a much lesser extent Presbyterians, so that religious liberty was established in that state, The same pressure, reinforced by the conditions of frontier living, ended the Anglican establishment in the Carolinas and Georgia. The conditions which made establishment possible never existed in the states admitted after Vermont or in the territories, with the exception of unique Utah. By the time the Constitutional Convention convened in 1787, three states, Rhode Island, New York, and Virginia, granted full religious freedom. Pennsylvania, Delaware, and Maryland demanded in different degrees adherence to Christianity. New Jersey, North Carolina, South Carolina, and Georgia demanded Protestantism. That completes my study of the history of the colony of Virginia leading up to the ratification of the First Amendment to the United States Constitution. Next week in the first segment, I will go to the new nation, to the ratification of the First Amendment, and then I will conclude this study on the history of religious freedom in America. In the second segment next week, I'll get into how the tyrannical United States Supreme Court has removed God from practically all civil government matters. God bless you, and be sure to tune in next week.

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1: This is Randall Yearout on Jurisdiction.
2: When the U.S. territories applied for admission into the Union as states, the overarching principle that drove this decision was the desire to determine their own destinies and to be removed from what the U.S. Constitution calls the exclusive legislative jurisdiction of the Congress over the properties owned by the U.S. government. When what is now the state of Washington removed itself from this exclusive jurisdiction, it was required to write its own constitution, which would provide for a representative republican form of government for its citizens, such as the case for every state which joined our union. Today, our U.S. government officials and bureaucrats have lost sight of this fact, and now want to reassert exclusive legislative jurisdiction over the states and turn them into administrative subdivisions as though we were territories again. Sorry, U.S. government, but the Constitution says you don't have that authority. And Americans are beginning to realize that our founders intended for the individual states to either succeed or fail based on their own laws and policies. If the people don't like the way a particular state operates, they can move to another one where they do. The way our federal government operates today, the entire nation either succeeds or fails based on the policies of 535 legislators in Washington, D.C. And from what we can see from its history of failed social policies, I don't think these guys could pour sand out of a boot if the directions were written on the heel. We need to replace the socialist mindset in Washington, D.C. and our state governments with a restored American view of law and government.
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4: Evolution before our eyes? This is Ken Ham, a speaker in the popular apologetics DVD series, Foundations. Many evolutionists say that sometimes evolution happens so fast we can actually observe it. But is there some kind of smoking gun for evolution? Not at all. You see, what these researchers are observing is just natural selection. God created each organism with an incredible amount of genetic variability. In this way, animals could adapt to new environments as they spread out and fill the earth. Now, natural selection usually causes organisms to lose genetic information as they adapt to an environment. We see organisms changing all the time, but finches remain finches, lizards remain lizards. What we've never observed is new information being added to change one kind of animal into a totally different kind.
5: Sign up for free email insights from Answers in Genesis founder Ken Ham. 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
8: Air

before we get into the talk itself, I'd like to declare that in 1964 I became a Christian. And as all Christians, I have a verse. And I believe this verse is very applicable to the struggle that we're in today. It not only has the answer, it has the problem and the cause. It's the whole thing all rolled up in one. And you'll find it in Galatians 5:1. And it says, "Stand fast, therefore, in the liberty wherewith Christ hath made us free, and be not entangled again in the yoke of bondage." And I think that says it all. And any Christian that hears that and doesn't rise to the cause and carry the banner, I would say shame, shame on him. Don't call yourself a Christian, because it is a battle, and our enemies are the principality and the evil spirits of the air. And we have to get into the struggle. But for those of you who are here and don't know who I am or anything about me, I'd like to give you a little resume, if you would. When I was born, I felt and always have throughout my life a patriotic zeal which I've never lost. Twice in my life, I took an oath to uphold the Constitution of the United States. The first time when I entered naval aviation, and the second time when I became a police officer in the city of Baltimore in Maryland. I really believed that oath, and I really wanted to defend the Constitution. In the first couple years I was on the police force, I was like in a dream world. I really loved the job. The first year there, I had 200 arrests, assault and robberies, burglaries, larcenies, etc. I was what you call a fair-haired boy. My people were very prominent in politics in Baltimore. My uncle was a city councilman. My grandfather was the head of the detective bureau in the police force, and I had five uncles who were fire chiefs. Therefore, I got whatever I wanted, and I got the best car in the best district. And I, like I said, I really enjoyed it, and I did the job. Oh, I was on a couple years when they started realizing I was finding my way around. And one day on a Sunday afternoon when it was rather dull, a sergeant gave me a call to meet him under a viaduct in Baltimore. And I went there and I met with him, and he came over and sat in the car. And he started telling me all about the rackets in Baltimore. Who controlled them, why they don't get out of hand, why they're everything's taken care of. He told me how our governor, who is now famous, sitting in a federal prison camp in Florida, Marvin Mandel, and a colored man by the name of Little Willie Adams, ran an organization called the AAA, which ran all the rackets and the numbers in Baltimore. He told us how much the commissioner got, how much the captains and the lieutenants, the inspectors, the sergeants, and even the patrolmen made according to their posts. Now, of course, he came on with a pitch, and he said to me, "Why are you any different, you say? You know, you might as well cash in on it, too. Everybody else is doing it." Well, I was really appalled at this, and I couldn't understand it. Actually, it shattered my world. And I asked him a simple question, which seemed to irritate him immensely. I said, "Sergeant, I don't understand. How in the world do these people expect to excel and something they're destroying?" And all he did was get out of the car and slam the door and left. And then I became a screwball and a nut. And when I was around the station house, I was treated as such. But as time went on, I was a young fellow, and I couldn't stand such a thing as this. It started getting under my skin. So I decided to take some action. So what do? You can't arrest anybody and take them before a judge, because the judges were involved. And you learn to realize this. So I did what I thought was best action to take. I found out where the counting house was, and I found out who the bag man was, and I found out where all his stops were to what they called runners. And one day, I intercepted him when he went around and picked up all from all the runners the numbers and the

0: slips and the money. And it was just before he got to the counting house when I pulled him over in his big black Chrysler automobile. And I ordered him to open up his trunk. And when he opened his trunk up, it was full of numbers and money. So what I did is I took all the numbers and left him with the money and told him to go. And he left. Then I took the numbers and threw them down a storm sewer. And then after I did that, I went around and told everyone in the neighborhood what I did. So consequently, they all hit the number. Then you would have thought that City Hall, the Southern District Police Station, had blown the roof off the buildings. You never heard such a rumblings in all your life. In fact, two nights later, when I was working 4 to 12, a sergeant gave me a call to meet him about 10:45 in an industrial area, which was very quiet at that time of the night. And I met him on the corner, and he pulled up in the car, and I walked over to it, and he said to me, "What is the matter with you? You insane?" He said, "I was number one on the list for lieutenant." And he said, "They knocked me down to the bottom because I can't control you." He said, "They're even talking about how to punish you, and it might even be bullets." So I told him, I said, "Sergeant, let me tell you something. Go back and tell them that my gun shoots bullets too." So he sped away and called me a screwball. And in fact, when I went into the station house then, you thought I had leprosy. I just wasn't a screwball. Nobody would get near me. And about a week or so, or maybe a little longer later, I was working 12 to 8, and I came into the station house, and I found out what the punishment was going to be. I was told to fall in the 6th bailiwick out of the number 1 bailiwick that I was in, and after roll call and lookouts, I was told to fall into 95 car. Then I knew. 95 car patrolled a park that was owned by the city of Baltimore, and it was located 30 miles south of Baltimore on the Chesapeake Bay, and it was 1 square mile. And there I spent 3 years with the mosquitoes, rabbits, and frogs. I even had got to the point where I was up in a building up in where we used to make our calls to let them know I was there every hour. I was painting by numbers for something to do. But it was there I became a Christian, realizing these things. And it was there I started entering into the field of politics because I had to do something about all this corruption. I became a campaign manager for a ward in Baltimore for Barry Goldwater. I also ran a campaign for Wallace in the same ward. When I moved into the county of Carroll some years later, I ran the whole county for Wallace 2 or 3 times. I spent my own money to rent the buildings for his campaign headquarters, staffed them with phones and employees or secretaries. I went quite heavy into this. Before I left the police force, I had another police officer who came to me and invited me to a meeting of a secret organization. At least I thought it was secret. And I always heard that the organization was a vigilante group, a very secret organization. It was called the John Birch Society. And I was very anxious to go to this meeting because I thought here at last I would receive my secret orders and I could really do something for the cause, you see. Because being young, I thought that it had to be a violent action against them. Since then I learned, you know, you don't take and kill the players, you have to destroy the script. See? But that comes with age. But anyway, that was with the attitude I joined the John Birch Society. And then I found out that the John Birch Society was an educational organization. And I became a section leader and ran half of Maryland for that organization for some years. So I reached the point that I felt that I couldn't be educated anymore and I was getting frustrated. Because we all know the Panama Canal being a prime example, letter writing just doesn't get it. So then I had to go back and try to figure out how to do something that's more self-gratifying. So I joined an organization called the Minutemen. And when I did this, the Birch Society told me they no longer wanted my services. And I left the John Birch Society. Through the Minutemen, I met a man who was involved with a group called Alpha 66. He was a Cuban. And through him, I became involved with the Cubans. And it was at that time that the FBI became very interested in me and started visiting me at my farm in Carroll County. At that time, I was a home builder, leaving the police force in the year 1965. I could not stay there any longer, My conscience wouldn't let me, being a Christian, because I just couldn't do anything about it, and I felt that I was aiding and abetting all this corruption going on. So that's how I got involved with the FBI, and it was through reading a publication called the Washington Observer that I found out about a man called A.J. Porth. And in this publication it said that A.J. Porth was put into a federal mental institution because he was talking about the Constitution and the income tax. Man, the hair stood up on the back of my neck. I just had to get involved in something like that because I knew Porth had to be right. So I got involved gradually, step by step, and was actually forced into total involvement in 1973. When the IRS really started attacking my bank and taking money at will. And it was then that I learned quite a few things which I'd like to pass along to you. At that time, having this problem and filing suit against the IRS agents in the bank and getting some counsel from a man by the name of William Drexler, Drexler told me what you ought to do is move into a foreign bank. He even gave me a name of a foreign bank that I could move into. The Royal Bank of Canada, Freeport, Grand Bahama. And what I did is I moved my checking account from the Carroll County Bank and Trust Company into the Royal Bank of Canada, Freeport, Grand Bahamas. An IRS agent went down with another levy to grab some more money, and his name was Gail Yonkins, and he called me up that day. I'll never forget it. He says, "Hey, John, I went by the bank, and there's no money there." I said, "How about that?" He says, "Well, I have a levy here and we're going to collect it." I said, "Suit yourself." He says, "If we can't get it from the bank, we're going to come down and take personal property." I said, "When you coming, Gail?" He says, "Why is that?" I said, "Just let me know when you're coming, because I have a 12-gauge shotgun and anything you touch, I'm going to blow your head off." You know, Gail Youngins has never to this day come to collect anything with that levy. He forgot about it. But I wouldn't recommend anybody to do this, because at that time I was ignorant that a threat against a federal officer is a felony. And probably if he would have had somebody on the line where that conversation was being recorded, you see, most likely I would have got charged. So the Lord was surely shining down upon me that day. But I wouldn't recommend any such action. Any which way, it was there that I found out the tyranny not only existed in the state courts, but also in the federal courts. I demanded a jury trial, and the federal judge threw it out with something called Rule 56B, giving him summary judgment. I fought it, and I wound up suing four federal judges. And all, some of them were down to Fourth Circuit in Richmond, Virginia. So the windup was there that I decided was no sense trying to fight this thing in the courts at all. So then I decided that the only way we're going to do this is to get numbers. And I formed an organization that year called the Committee of Correspondents. And it's still in operation today. And today, since last year, the Committee of Correspondents joined in with a group called the Patriot Network, which I'll explain later. And so through this group, I started speaking to anybody who would listen to me. First, I called all my first friends and all into a meeting. I invited about 50 of them. About 25 showed up, and about 3 joined me. Any which way, that's the way it went till finally people would start inviting me in maybe once a month and then a couple times a month to talk in their living rooms. Till finally a man by the name of John Sasser in Baltimore invited me to talk down at his living room. He joined their group, and he was quite an organizer, John. I would give the talks, and John started the organization, and first thing you know, we grew out of his living room, and along about 1977, we massed 300 people in the Ramada Inn in Baltimore, and we had a man by the name of Bob Lyons come in and give us a talk and a show. And we really did a number on the IRS. We had all 3 TV channels there, and we buried them with a small coffin, you know, a stillbirth thing as Bob does, and hold our nose, and we put the dirty snow on top. It was in the wintertime. And the IRS couldn't stand it. Of course, we challenged them. $10,000 rewarded, they would come out and debate us, and they couldn't, you know. In fact, the TV station in Baltimore, Channel 11, picked this up and offered to give us a half an hour prime time for the debate. And they publicly announced that we were going to debate. United States Attorney and a District Director of Internal Revenue Service. And when those two declined the debate, they announced it on the air. Now you know, excuse me, now you know, this really embarrassed the Internal Revenue Service and the Justice Department. So it was at that time, in April the 15th, that I was sitting at my desk working very hard in my building business when a knock came on the front door and my wife says, "John, there's two men here to see you." And I said, "Well, who are they, Nancy? I'm very busy." She's busy. She says, "I don't know. They're like insurance men." Right away, I thought, insurance men. I go to the door and they flash up their badges on April the Fool's Day and read me my rights. We had a little do today there. I went out and thanked them for reading me my rights. I said, "I've been trying to tell you this all these years that I've had these rights. Now you're telling me, and I sure do appreciate it." Then I went one step further, which I wouldn't recommend anybody doing. I started giving them a tax seminar on the money and the whole thing. Of course, they wanted to leave the porch, and it looked kind of funny there for a while. I had them by the arms holding on to them, and all my neighbors started coming out to see what the commotion was. But finally, it got to be a regular circus, and then they slipped away and jumped in their Volkswagen and drove up the street hollering, "We'll go to third parties." I said, "Go to whoever you please," not realizing. And that's how it all started there. And you know, along about the same time, the state of Maryland come and attacked it the same way, only they went civilly. They didn't read me my rights. They started assessing me. And I'd like to talk about the state of Maryland first. But before I get into that, I'd like to show you or read to you one of my early returns. This was done in the days before the packets. The days before the packets come out. And the crazy thing, after I read this, I'll tell you something. But what I did was I went down to the post office and I got a short form. And I come back home and I typed across the top of it, "Under protest, amended return. This form is evidence of the government's using the mails to defraud." Put my name and address inside. Social Security number, can't find it. Spouse, she can't find hers. Occupation, mine's confidential and hers is private. Filing status, exemptions, not claimed, so there's none. Then on line 9 says wages, salaries, tips, and other employee compensation, don't know. All I make is checks, notes, and slugs. And I struck out under penalty of perjury, signed my name, and dated it. And then I wrote a letter explaining what I was doing to the Internal Revenue Service. And along with that letter, I sent them a silver coin, real silver currency, or rather coin specie, that I am filing this return, declining to fill in some of the blanks, on the grounds that to do so would violate my constitutional rights under the 1st, 4th, 5th, 6th, 7th, 8th, 9th, 10th, 13th Amendments to preamble and body the Constitution of the United States, Declaration of Independence, and the Common Law. I am attaching 25 cents in real silver constitutional coin, real money to apply against the national debt. I am also attaching a cut my reserve note for $50,000 phony dollars, based on hot air and debt just like Federal Reserve notes. Like yours, mine is redeemable in more paper, but not in gold and silver coin. My note is legal tender for you because I say so, just like you say your fraudulent green stamps is legal tender for me. Please give this return to a jury if you ever get enough nerve to indict me. They'll not only get a kick out of it, but the patriotic ones will quit paying the Marxist income tax. And I signed my name, and I had to cut my reserve note, which reads, upon demand, the maker of this note promises to pay the Internal Revenue Service $50,000 phony paper dollars. Just like Federal Reserve notes, completely redeemable, and other paper notes just like this one. No interest, no due date, no silver or gold backing, but guaranteed by bona fide poppycock. Apply to all past, current, and future taxes you claim I owe, John B. Cutmar, Jr., Treasurer. Now, every rule and every law of the Internal Revenue Service was violated with this return. Everyone. It's a no-no throughout the movement. They'll tell you never do anything like that. The whole thing is a no-no. And you know they never prosecuted me for that? They never prosecuted me for these returns. And when I was finally in the courtroom, I said to the U.S. attorney, it was in the grand jury room when I argued before there, I said to the U.S. attorney, I said, "You know, Steve, I know why you never prosecuted me for those returns. He says, why is that, John? I said, because my consideration was as good as yours, and you could have used it. And he just shrugged and walked away. But any which way, the state of Maryland came after me civilly. And they assessed me for 3 years. And I appealed the assessment to the Maryland State Tax Court. And it took them 3 years to bring it up before the court. It finally came up in 1980, the case. And when it did come up, I went into the Maryland Tax Court and I argued five arguments why I didn't owe the Maryland state income tax. The first one being that states can actually lay a direct tax without apportionment, unless their constitution forbids it. Because the federal constitution doesn't forbid the states from laying a direct tax without apportionment. And I don't know of any state constitutions that forbids the state. But it seems as though that all the states have taken and attached themselves to the federal income tax. In the state of Maryland, on the packet you receive with the instructions, it says all those who are liable for the state income tax are the same people who are liable for the federal income tax. Therefore, being the state did this, evidently I'm not liable for that income tax because I'm not privileged or franchised. I then argued that I didn't make any gold and silver coin, and the state under Article 1, Section 10 can only collect gold and silver coin. And I argued three other arguments, which were state arguments. One argument being that in the Maryland law, that's Article 81, Section 304D of the Annotated Code of Maryland, it says, before I get into that, I'll tell you how I introduced that. George Smith, the Chief of Collection and Compliance for the Income Tax Division's Comptroller of the Treasury, was on the stand. And the Assistant Attorney General, Gerald Langbaum, was examining George Smith. And while he was examining George Smith, he had all the original returns that I sent in, these Fifth Amendment returns that I used to file. And the whole time he was talking to George, he kept calling them returns. So finally, when I got up to cross-examine George Smith, I said, George, those returns, those papers you have in front of you are my returns. He said, yes, they are, John. I said, they are the original returns that I mailed to you. He said, these are the original returns, and he's put his finger on them. I then turned to the court, and I said, I move this court to dismiss this assessment on the grounds that Article 81, Section 304D of the Annotated Code of Maryland states that an assessment can only be made on any taxpayer only when a return is not filed. And I said, and these men have stated at least 50 times in this courtroom that I filed returns, therefore they cannot assess me. The judges went into a huddle. Three of them up there. And it must have been a good 5 minutes or so they were talking to one another. Till finally they turned around and Judge Korn said very reluctantly, he says, motion denied. Two more like motions I made. And Judge Korn come back the same way after a long huddle, motion denied. Then, when we summed everything up, I read to the court the definition of anarchy out of Black's Law Dictionary. And I charged the court that they were in a state of anarchy and that they should get out of this anarchy and get under the Constitution of Maryland and under the Constitution of the United States immediately and do justice by those constitutions to supreme law. And they told me they would hand down a decision within 1 month.
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3: In his book titled What I Saw in America, G.K. Chesterton wrote the following. We are perpetually being told in the papers that what is wanted is a great man who will do things. What is wanted is a great man who will undo things. That will be a real test of greatness.
4: These days, in my home state of Maryland, this is precisely what we need. And we should follow Chesterton's advice most especially in the upcoming elections. Our Maryland legislature and our Maryland governor and many of our county councils have overthrown the rule of law and have established a lawless and chaotic reign of terror on the people of this state. Under the color of law, they have conspired to break the law by declaring a perverse definition of marriage, by denying the people the God-given right to defend themselves, by harassing the people through tiresome regulation, and by taxing the reign. Rather than uphold the law, they have mocked the law by declaring themselves to be the law. As election time nears, we should not be looking to elect more phonies who will promise us the things that they will do for us. What we should demand to know of all future candidates is what they will undo for us. We should ask, what pretended legislation will you repeal? What lawless officials will you impeach? What oppressive regulations will you erase? If you don't credibly declare in detail the things that you will undo, then you will fail the test of greatness and you will fail to get our vote. This is Michael Anthony Peruga for Institute on the Constitution, bringing you the American view.
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16: 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That's real courage. 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
0: When we summed everything up, I read to the court the definition of anarchy out of Black's Law Dictionary. And I charged the court that they were in a state of anarchy, and that they should get out of this anarchy and get under the Constitution of Maryland and under the Constitution of the United States immediately and do justice by those constitutions, the supreme law. And they told me they would hand down a decision within 1 month. 1 month later, they did hand down a decision. I received it in the mail. It was one sentence. We uphold the comptroller's assessment. And anybody knows when you introduce issues of fact and law to any court that they have to answer and show you where you're wrong with those issues of fact and law. They didn't do this. That's judicial error. In fact, the Baltimore Sun usually covers every time we have one of these challenges in the courts what happens. I'm not going to read you the whole article. All I'm going to do is read you two paragraphs out of the article about that case. It says, administrative law judge, John G. Arthur, one of the three judges who issued the order, said yesterday that the court did not address each issue Mr. Cutmire raised. But he said the court felt that to overrule the comptroller would mean pandemonium for the state. Quote, this is the first case like this to come before this court, Judge Arthur said. If we had gone along with Mr. Cutmire, then no one would pay any income tax and the entire tax structure of the state would crumble. Did they rule on law or did they rule on necessity? It was for such things as this that we formed the posse in Carroll County, Maryland. And I'm going to explain to you how we went about it and we think it's the proper way to form a posse. And I believe every county should have a posse for the simple reason is if we form our posse in every county and we control our county, we right the wrongs in our county, we're strong enough, then what do we care what Disneyland on the Potomac says? If we control every county in the United States, they can say whatever they want because we have the country. Not only that, if they try to issue executive orders for one reason or another, riots or whatever, you see, we as law enforcement officers of the posse comitatus can go out and put the riots down. We can then do what the National Guard we saw do many times, surround the area and let them riot. We can actually stop it. And we can't be considered as rioters because we're already established as law enforcement officers. I'll explain to you what I'm talking about, what we did in Maryland. The first thing we did is, like I told you before in our posse packet, we drew up a bill of particulars. Well, what is a bill of particulars? This is a bill of the wrongs, the laws being violated by elected officials from our county. State representatives, state's attorney, whoever's elected. And we went to these people, and we showed them this bill of particulars. The examples that we used is they were allowing people working for them to collect other than gold and silver coin, number one. And number two, they were violating and interfering with the jurisdiction of the sheriff of the county with their own police force known as the state police. You see, a lot of people don't realize the state police are actually illegal. I was a police officer for 8 years and didn't realize I was illegal. And that's a good reason why they're illegal, because Article 4, Section 4 of the Federal Constitution says so. It says that all officials of any state, you see, it says the states have to guarantee to their citizens a republican form of government. And that means all the officials have to be elected. Has anybody elected any state police, any state police lieutenant, or any state police captain? I don't know of anybody who did. Does anybody know how the state police came about? Most people don't even realize how they even came about. There were no state police before the automobile. Hardly anybody knows that. You see, you have three branches of government in the United States, the legislative, the executive, and the judicial. And under the separation of powers, one branch cannot interfere with the other branch. They can only delegate the authorities that they have. In the states, you have the governor who's the executive. And you have the state legislature. And you have the state judicial system. In the county, what do you have? You have the county council, county legislature, and you have the county judges, the county judicial. And did you know who the executive is in the county? The executive in every county is the sheriff. He's the same as the president is to the country of the United States. And you elect him. He's your chief law enforcement officer. Did you know that they're rushing very hard to do away with all the sheriffs in the country for this very reason? Because you control him. They don't. That's why they make the sheriff look like a dum-dum on TV shows. So people lose faith in him. You see. And I don't know for what reason, they always pick out Macon County, Georgia. I don't know why, but that seems to be the county. But any which way, We drew this up and went into it in a lot of depth. Before I get into further, I'll explain to you what I was talking about, the birth of the state police. Now let's examine that word, state police. What does it mean? It doesn't mean the people's police. It means the state's police. Just like the Gestapo or the KGB, there's no different. They belong to the state. And while I'm talking about that, you know, the FBI and the CIA is just as illegal. There's no provision in the Constitution for the FBI or the federal government to have a police force of any kind. And you shouldn't support these people, because they're totally illegal. There's no authority for it. But anyway, when the automobile was first made, people didn't have roads. They used to drive on cow paths. And quite a few of them would break down out in the middle of nowhere. And they would really be stuck. There weren't a lot of gas stations or repair shops on every corner. So finally, most of the states enacted laws where they would send out what they called a highway patrol. And they would send these men out through these cow paths and all, helping people who broke down. They would patrol the area just for that reason. So after a while, when they started building these roads and having stop signs and other traffic laws, then they decided, well, who else to have them enforce these laws but this highway patrol? So it was a natural thing to do. So then they started enforcing the traffic laws. Well, there's only one step after that. Put a gun on their hip and have them enforce the other laws. They might as well, because, you know, they're enforcing traffic laws. Why not enforce all the laws? And very slowly, they have given you a state police. That's not even legal, because you don't elect them. Did you know the 14th Amendment to the Constitution says the state loses all its representatives if the judges are not elected? And that if any person, be a member of the bar or not, can run to be a judge. And if he's refused, the 14th Amendment says, then the state loses its representatives. You see? So you can be a judge right here in this state and hold any office, be it state or federal judge. You say, you don't have to be a lawyer. Read the 14th Amendment. It's right in there and you'll see it. We got to exercise these rights. Anyway, we went to these people and we explained to them all the laws they were violating, the supreme laws. And of course, they refused. They said, boy, you guys are crazy. If we obey those laws, we'll destroy our system. I said, how about that? So anyway, after you do this, now what have you done? You have given them due notice. They are not violating the law in ignorance. They are intending to commit a crime. What's your next step? You go to the sheriff. You see, in most states today, in most counties, the sheriff is nothing but an errand boy for the court. He serves papers. They don't even understand the powers that they have. So we went to our sheriff. His name was Monk Campbell. He'd been there for so many years, I don't think there's anybody else. He's like the statue down the park. And Monk is what they call a good old boy. I think they use that term around here quite frequently. And Monkey, you know, he would send all his deputies out in the morning with their papers, and he'd go down to the pub and spend the day or go up on the golf course and kick a few around. Finally, we went to Monk Campbell. He looked at it, and he didn't even read it. He said, you guys are crazy. Get out the door. We just told him who we were after, and he shoved us out. What did he do? He became a co-conspirator. He became a co-conspirator. What did he give us the right to do? What does posse comitatus mean? The words mean power of the people within the county. Why were the posses ever even formed to begin with? For these very same reasons. When the government becomes corrupt, it gives the people the force to stand up and take it back into their hands and make it legal again. That's what the posse's for. There's even a federal posse comitatus act. You see. And you'll find posse comitatus right in the Second Amendment. That's what it's all about. So you have the right to do that when a sheriff becomes a lawbreaker too. And then we drew up our charter. And we elected our officers. And that's the same charter we used. And then we had our charter notarized and we filed it in the county courthouse. The posse of Carroll County. And you know what we found out? We found out that all governments had to be chartered in the state of Maryland. And we found out that our county government was never chartered. So we're the only lawful government in Carroll County because we're chartered. You see? They're not even chartered. So by the laws of Maryland, we're the government of Carroll County, the posse comitatus. So then what did we do? After we filed our charter and elected our officers, we went to the state's attorney. And we told the state's attorney, you know, what the sheriff did, what these other guys did. Now, we wanted him to go to the grand jury and seek an indictment for violation of the laws. So he told us we were crazy. The common law has been gone for years. We're acting on equitable law, the statutes, he told us. So the two people we had sent there was our posse captain, a fellow by the name of Bruce Groff. He used to be airborne. In fact, he was one of the members of the United States parachutist teams. He traveled all over the world doing these tricks with parachutes. And we elected as our chaplain a fellow by the name of Buck Harris. Now, Buck's about my age. He stands a little taller than I and weighs about 50 pounds more. And Buck, during the first days of the Vietnam conflict, as they called it, you know, it wasn't the war, first days, he used to be dropped behind enemy lines, and that's where he would operate for the Army. And he lived back there, and he would assassinate or whatever he had to do. Finally, Buck got kicked out of the Army Special Forces when he beat up his colonel. And after he got a dishonorable discharge, he came back home, and Lord and behold, he became a leader of a motorcycle gang and got quite a bad reputation in the area. I mean, he really got bad. They used to call him the general. And I'll never forget the first day he came to my house, Nancy liked to die. I brought that man in our house. Man, she was ready to throw me and him both out if she had the nerve to say something to him. But any which way, Lord and behold, you know, as the years go on, and the Lord does have his way, you know, Buck got saved. He really did, and he became a Pentecostal preacher of all things. So that man has went the full circle, and we thought nobody had the better credentials than Buck Harris to be our posse chaplain. And we made Buck our posse chaplain. And everybody knows him, and him and Bruce went to see the state's attorney. And here Bruce is standing there trying to explain to the state's attorney that the common law is still in effect, and the Constitution is the supreme law of the land, you know. And they're having this legal discussion there, and Buck, you know, he just couldn't wait around. He just got a little to the point where he couldn't stand it. And he reached around Bruce and grabbed the state's attorney by his vest. And he had a cup of coffee, and he kind of shook him a little bit like that, and he says, "Hey, you," he says, "if you don't listen, you're going to be eating TV dinners through bars." And the coffee went down in front of him, you know, and Bruce convinced Buck maybe they better leave at that time, which they did, and the state's attorney never went for a warrant or anything. But anyway, what was the next thing we were to do? We drew up a bench warrant, and we went to Judge Gilmore, and we asked Judge Gilmore to sign a warrant for all these people because they violated the law, including the state's attorney. He's a co-conspirator. He's in violation of the law, and they all have criminal intent. Judge Gilmore, and I'm telling you, the courtroom is full of lawyers because they all come to watch it. They always do when we go to court. It fills up and they all sit in the jury. He rolled it up in a ball and threw it in a trash can and left. 1 week later, he didn't laugh. He didn't laugh at all. In fact, he's an ex-drunk, and they said he went back to drinking. He wrote a check to his son to pay the tuition in college for $2,000, and it bounced. We attached his bank account, and we attached all their properties. And we attached all their bank accounts with common law liens. And let me tell you something. You'll find out as you go in this battle, in this war, that this is a war of propaganda. Because let me tell you something. If I don't prove to you tonight that there's tyranny in the courts, I'll never prove you another thing. I've given you some examples of the best are yet to come. You're not going to win fighting in the courts. You've got to win getting those people out there to understand it's a propaganda war, let me tell you. Make use of this media that we have. Learn how to use the media. You've got to know that anytime something occurs, you've got to notify the assignment editor of any newspaper or TV or radio station a week ahead so you can schedule the reporter. You've got to put on a show for them. You got to give them something. because that's the only way we're going to get it. Make sure that it's going to be favorable to us. And let me tell you something, the posse is the best thing you could use. It's tailored for media. Let me show you examples. Here's the Baltimore Sun when we filed all the liens against these people. See what it says? Posse fires off liens in Carroll County Roundup. You couldn't be better. They love it. The media, look, they want news that people want to read. That's their business. You got to give it to them. Just don't stand there and scream at them. Make friends with them. It hit all the papers. In fact, we got a half an hour prime time on Channel 13. They did a documentary on our posse. Beautiful. My wife was one of the stars. And when it came on, you couldn't have asked for a better production. We come from a farm county in Carroll, and it showed our rolling hills with a barn in back of the hill as it came on, you know. And it said, the peaceful farm hills of Carroll County. And then you could hear the hoofbeats like the Lone Ranger was coming on the radio. And they said, but is it peaceful? What do we hear? Does the posse ride again? What's going on in Carroll County? And you know what? In our liens it says that the only relief, you know, whenever you go against somebody with a common law lien, see, there's nothing wrong with common law liens. They've been in ever since the existence of this country. We've had common law liens, and even before. When I was a young carpenter, if I would come and do a job for you, if I would put a new pair of steps on your house, and you refused to pay me, I could go down to the courthouse and put a mechanics lien against you. What is that? Nothing more than a common law lien. Now, when you check up, you'll find out what are common law liens and how can they be used. A common law lien can be used for two things. For a debt, like I just explained to you, and also for an obligation. A debt and an obligation. Was it an obligation for them to uphold their office, the Constitution, that they swore to uphold and they violated? Of course it was. That's why they never moved against us criminally for filing liens against them, because they know it's an obligation and we had a right to file the lien. Not only that, they'll come back and argue against you that a common law lien can only be used when you hold the property. Hogwash. A common law lien can be moved against real property. That's what a mechanics lien does. You don't hold the property. You say, that's hogwash. They have no arguments. They come up with phony arguments. But it really doesn't matter, because I'm going to explain to you how common law lien works. You see, in this country, we're sovereign. We all know this. But where does this come from? It comes from the cornerstone of our republic. The first document of our republic was the Declaration of Independence. And what does it say in the Declaration of Independence? It says that we are all created equal, number one. And that therefore we're sovereigns, because we're all the same. And it also says that we have all these different rights and liberties. And who are they given to us by? It says by God. It says by the laws of nature and nature's God. So therefore we're all the same and we're entitled to these, and the government hasn't given us anything. In fact, the people have a misconception of the Constitution. All the Constitution did was form a government and put restrictions against it. That's all. The most powerful and prominent document in our country is the Declaration of Independence. It has all our rights spelled out there. That's the one we should holler about most of the time. Anyway, we're sovereigns. So one sovereign can move against another sovereign. That's why you can file common law liens. You do not have to go to the government to have them interfere with your arguments. You have a right as a sovereign. You even have your own court, a common law court. The last such court was convened in 1859. But they're still in existence. We still have the rights to these. It's known as a sheriff's court. Because when one sovereign moves against another sovereign, he cannot move against that sovereign without giving that sovereign remedy at law to oppose him. If you give him no remedy, then you're in wrong and it's a civil tort. And he can sue you, such as you can sue a police officer for false arrest. So therefore, you give them remedy at law. And we gave these people remedy at law. We told them they can convene a common law sheriff's court within 90 days. And if they didn't do it within 90 days, then it's prima facie evidence that the judgment is ours. Man, there hasn't been such a court called since, like I told you, 1859. If you asked the sheriff around here to call a common law court, he wouldn't even know how to do it. Neither did our sheriff. But there had been some arguments with our sheriff about money and about rights he had and everything. A little while before that, some of his deputies were kicking up a fuss. And they told him he didn't have any rights at all. Then all of a sudden, after we leaned on them, and they realized, in the case of Rich versus Braxton, the Supreme Court said that lawyers and judges cannot interfere with common law liens. And they cannot interfere with the common law court. They can't even go into a common law court. It said it right in Rich versus Braxton. You see. And when they saw this, man, those judges and those county officials got all upset. And you know, they all started calling the sheriff up. In fact, the sheriff couldn't figure it out. He called us up. He says, you know, you boys might have something there. Everybody's calling me up. All of a sudden, they're very interested in me. I must have some power. And you know what? There was a book in his office. It was a horn book. Everybody know what a horn book is? A horn book is a book written on a certain subject of the law by an authority of the law on that subject, be a law professor or whatever. And lawyers and courts and judges use these books as law books. See? And there was a horn book in his office that had been there for years, he remembered. It was called Anderson. On sheriffs, constables, and coroners. He never cracked it. He confessed to us. It was there. It was collecting dust. But after all these phone calls, he told us that he decided to go get the book and see just what powers he did have. And when he went to get the book, it was gone. It disappeared. So then he started calling some other sheriffs around Maryland. And you know what he found out? He found out that the book had disappeared out of every sheriff's office in Maryland, except for one county, and that was in Baltimore County, where Sheriff Hicks had it locked under key. And they couldn't get to it, I suppose, but he had the copy of the book. So what he did was he photocopied it for Sheriff Campbell. And he not only him, but he photocopied it for all the other sheriffs, because they're all interested now, because the papers played this thing up. It really got into a battle. So anyway, when he got it, he found out he had all kinds of powers. He had the powers that we were telling him he had. In fact, the book even says that the sheriff is the only man who can arrest the traitor. Did you know that? He's the only man who can arrest the traitor. Why, it's understandable. Before the war between the states, there was hardly any other law enforcement. He was the only law enforcement officer in the country. There was no other federal officers. You know, we got federalism after the war between... That was the high water mark of the Republic, 1861. That was the beginning of the end. Federalism was given birth. And that's where all this stuff started growing, you see. So he became quite interested. And when they were doing his TV documentary, they put him on there. And they said, what about these guys going around the county wearing badges and carrying guns? And you know what the sheriff said? He says, they're not bothering me or anybody else. They're all right with me. You see? He started finding out there must be something to this. The FBI wrote us a letter and said they recognize us as law enforcement officers. Alcohol, Tobacco, and Firearms sent us a whole bunch of books how to enforce gun laws. We started getting from different police suppliers all kinds of offers for buying arms wholesale. Fantastic. You know what we did? We started advertising in a paper and put a shingle out on Main Street and rented an office. And we advertised in a paper, if you feel that any state, federal, or county government has violated your rights, or any official of that government has violated your rights, come see the posse. We'll fight for you. People started calling us up. What were we doing? A good rapport with the posse. You know, everybody around here believes we're a law enforcement agency. They saw we attacked the judge. They saw what the judges tried to do. They tried to get in an illegal court. And you know, before that battle was over in those courts, the Attorney General of the state of Maryland, Stephen Sachs, come out in the media and said, we'll destroy those liens within 13 days. That was 2 years ago. They're still there.
8: I pledge allegiance to the Constitution of the American States United and to the Republic which it created, implementing God's governmental plan for man and asking his blessing for its observance, which will provide liberty and justice for all.

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3: Determination. 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

Well, hello, everyone. This is Lou Caverly. You're listening to the Divided Kingdom Show. Well, here it is. After Labor Day. I guess you could say we're in the autumn season now. Not officially, not according to the calendar, but pretty much things are back to school, back to college. Pretty much the kind of thing that you associate with the fall season. And, of course, we have a very serious thing this Friday, the 25th anniversary of 9/11, the terrorist attacks. We'll talk a little more about that later. But I'm going to begin with a less serious article, although to the people involved it's probably pretty serious. We've talked a few times in the past about these teen takeovers. And here's a little something from the New York Post, September 7th, 2026. By Erica Andrews. The title says, Wild Drone Video Shows Cops Drop Hammer on L.A. Street Takeover. Street racing revelers had nowhere to run when a massive LAPD crackdown descended on a South Los Angeles street takeover early Saturday, with wild drone footage showing hundreds of people scrambling for an escape as cops boxed them in. More than 700 people were allegedly packed into the illegal gathering near South Figueroa Street and West Alondra Boulevard around 2 a.m. But this time, the police were ready. The LAPD told the California Post that officers issued a tactical alert at 3:21 a.m. as more than 150 officers swarmed the area. Authorities said that in total, 69 people have been arrested, 570 citations were issued, 200 vehicles were impounded, and 7 firearms were recovered. Aerial footage showed the chaotic scene from above as officers surrounded the intersection, leaving people running between cars in search of a way out. Tow trucks were also waiting nearby, the haul-away vehicles caught up in the massive bust. LAPD Chief Jim McDonald said the operation, dubbed Operation Street Sweeper, was months in the making, according to ABC Channel 7. Investigators used intelligence gathering and drone technology to anticipate the locations of 4 separate street takeovers, allowing officers to move in before participants could simply scatter and disappear. McDonald, and remember he is the LAPD chief, said, quote, "This is not harmless fun. This is criminal behavior. Your children are participating in an active crime scene where they are lawfully subject to immediate arrest and exposed to harm." A resident who lives just steps from the intersection, Mabel Patton, told the outlet the chaos sounded like an explosion. Patton said, quote, "I'm thinking, did a bomb go off? Every weekend they're taking over. And I'm thinking, we got to do something to stop this." Unquote. The operation also involved Los Angeles County Sheriff's deputies and California Highway Patrol officers. At least one impounded vehicle caught fire during the operation, McDonald said. Street takeovers have become an ongoing scourge across Los Angeles County, with authorities warning that the gatherings can fuel dangerous driving, violence, and other crimes. Some recent events have also been linked to robberies at nearby businesses. The Sheriff's Department has pledged to target not only spectators, but organizers and participants through arrests, citations, vehicle impounds, and criminal prosecution. Now, this is Lou Caverly speaking, a retired teacher, as many of you already know, but I have something to say about the education system a little later. But, you know, something that comes to my mind, this happened at

2 o'clock in the morning. Do you let your kids out? Do you want your grandkids out at 2 o'clock in the morning? I have to wonder, are these kids just out of control? Do the parents not enforce any kind of curfews? As the natural? I don't know. It's a mystery to me. I have to ask myself, where are the parents? Do they let the kids just go wild? Would seem so, wouldn't it? This is not the only place this is happening, by the way. I didn't get my computer up. Maybe I will later in the session. But we had examples of this very kind of thing in Philadelphia, in Aurora, Colorado, and Chicago, and no doubt some other places too. I think there was one in Baltimore as well, closer to my home. And I just don't know. I guess it's easy for a man like me. My late wife Elizabeth and I never had children. We kind of got together when we were already past 40. And first thing you know, we were 50. We thought about adopting, but time went by and we just never got it done. I don't know, maybe it's better. Although I sometimes wish I had children. And of course grandchildren by now. But I don't know, it's easy for me, I suppose, as a childless man to say, you parents should be doing a better job, but I think they should when it comes to this kind of thing. All right, this is a Christian news program, a program with a Christian emphasis that tries to give you some news items that you won't hear, at least not as much, on the mainstream media. So, let's move on now to the Washington Times. This article appeared the very day I'm broadcasting this, not broadcasting it, but recording it for broadcast, September 8th, Tuesday, by Susan Ferriccio, and it says, September 11 comments come back to haunt left-wing Democrats. This Friday is the 25th anniversary, as I think just about everybody is aware, of those terrorist attacks. And like the death of President John F. Kennedy, like the Pearl Harbor attack was to my father's generation, this is an incident I will never forget. I can tell you exactly where I was. I guess I must have had the first period, what the teachers call a planning period, a free period, at the school where I taught in suburban Washington, D.C. I walked into the teacher workroom where they had computers and copy machines, and someone had turned the TV on, and one of the other teachers said to me, have you seen this? And I think, judging from the picture, it must have been after the second World Trade Center tower had been hit, the South Tower. I think I had that right. The North Tower was first hit, and the South Tower was hit about 15 minutes later, give or take. I remember exactly where I was that day. Just like I remember exactly where I was when the vice principal came on the intercom and said President Kennedy had been shot. Actually, he just said the president has been shot while on a motorcade in Dallas. Those two things are etched in my mind and always will be to the day I die. Well, this article, again, the title says September 11th, comments come back to haunt left-wing Democrats. Washington Times. Socialists and other left-wing Democrats are facing new scrutiny over past comments about the September 11 terrorist attacks ahead of the 25th anniversary on Friday. Nearly 100,000 people have signed a petition urging New York City Mayor Zohran Mamdani to stay away from the September 11 ceremony at Ground Zero in New York City, citing the mayor's past comments and association with people linked to radical Islam. Abdul El Sayed, Michigan's Democratic nominee for the U.S. Senate, who is running on a socialist-style platform, is facing intense scrutiny, intense criticism over deleted social media posts down
planning the September 11 attacks. News outlets have dug up the Post as the nation gets ready to mark the somber 25th anniversary of the attacks. Mr. El-Sayed posted on September 11, 2021, quote, "Today I mourn the 3,000 lives, 6,000 injuries, and infrastructural devastation to New York City, perpetuated ignorantly in the name of my faith. Tomorrow I'll mourn for the approximately 1 million lives, millions of injuries, and infrastructural devastation in three countries perpetuated ignorantly in the name of my country," unquote. Mr. El-Sayed's social media posts also compared the death toll of COVID-19 to the September 11 attacks and expressed his hope it, quote, "means we'll spend the next 10 years fighting a war for public health and against poverty, like we launched a global war on terror after 9/11. We could save lives rather than take them," unquote. Mr. El-Sayed is facing criticism over his association with socialist influencer Hassan Piker, who hosts a popular live stream and has campaigned with Mr. El-Sayed. In 2019, Mr. Piker, during an August 2019 live stream, said, quote, "America deserved 9/11, unquote. He later called his comments imprecise. That's an exact quote, imprecise, in a form of sarcasm. And let me interject, this is Lou speaking now. How is it a form of sarcasm? I can't grasp what he means by that. And I would say probably he's just grasping at straws, trying to excuse what he knows was an incendiary and vicious statement. All right, going on with the article. Malak Kyros, a Democratic socialist who beat incumbent Representative Diana DeGeth in Colorado's June 30th Democratic primary, told Denver's 9 News the September 11 attacks were, quote, "inevitable," unquote, because the U.S. destabilized parts of the Middle East. She said U.S. actions, quote, "forced people to believe that another act of violence was the only response," unquote. The comments have provoked backlash ahead of the September 11 anniversary Friday, showing the limits of how far the movement can go. That they're talking about the socialist, Democrat socialist movement, and rejecting American patriotism and capitalism, and has sparked a pushback from within the Democratic Party. Representative Tom Suozzi, and I hope I'm pronouncing his name right, S-U-O-Z-Z-I, who represents parts of Queens and Long Island, which lost hundreds of residents in the September 11 attack, wrote on Substack, quote, "If Democrats are going to earn the confidence of Americans this November and beyond, the answer will not be found in the Democratic Socialist of America's platform," unquote. And former Chicago mayor Rahm Emanuel, a veteran Democratic operative who served as a top advisor to President Barack Obama, said Democrats aren't going far enough in distancing themselves from Mr. Piker and should more aggressively challenge him over his September 11 comment and his recent remark that American Jews who back Israel are inviting violence against themselves. Mr. Emanuel said on CNN, quote, "Anybody associated with that rhetoric needs to disassociate with them, because if it was any other group in America, any other group, people would be worked up in a tizzy, appropriately." He went on to say, "Now, if this was any other constituency, the party would deal with this. But everybody seems to be like, oh, this is okay, whatever," unquote. The organizers of the petition to keep Mr. Mamdani away from Ground Zero on September 11 said that many perceive his comments and associations as hostile to the memories of the victims. Nearly 3,000 people died in the September 11 terrorist attacks.
World Trade Center in New York City, and the Pentagon in Arlington, Virginia. Victims included all passengers and crew on four hijacked jets, including those aboard Flight 93 that crashed in Shanksville, Pennsylvania, when passengers battled the hijackers. And I should add, many of you remember fondly my late wife, Elizabeth. Her home and the place where she is buried is only perhaps about 30 miles from Shanksville. She grew up in Bedford County, Pennsylvania, and Shanksville is in the neighboring county. In fact, the adjacent county. So it's probably, as one of her cousins said, it's probably only about 1 air minute, meaning 1 minute by plane, from Shanksville, the Flight 93 location. And going on with the article, a memorial service is held annually at the site, meaning Shanksville, now home to a memorial commemorating all of the victims. Presidents George Bush, Barack Obama, and Bill Clinton plan to attend the Ground Zero ceremony this year. President Trump will attend the September 11th ceremony at the Pentagon in Virginia, which was partially destroyed by one of the hijacked jets during the attack. Mr. Mamdani said he plans to attend the ceremony at Ground Zero, despite a letter from Port Authority retirees asking him not to attend. And of course, this is the Port Authority of New York and New Jersey, which runs, I know, the bus terminal as well as airports. And John McDevitt, president of the Port Authority Retired Police Association, wrote to Mr. Mamdani, quote, "We have profound concerns about your public statements, political associations, and positions that, in our view, are inconsistent with the sacrifice of the victims and the law enforcement officers who died while protecting others," unquote. Mr. Mamdani has publicly described the September 11 terrorist attacks as horrific and met September 2nd with some of the first responders and other city workers who he said, quote, "stepped up," unquote, to help the city recover. The petition to keep him away from Ground Zero was started by Giovanni Galante, whose wife was killed in the September 11 attacks. It urges Mr. Mamdani to stay away, citing his relationship with Mr. Piker, that is, Hassan Piker mentioned earlier, and his past praise of Brooklyn Imam Siraj Wahaj, who was listed as an unindicted co-conspirator in the 1993 World Trade Center bombing, among other actions deemed sympathetic toward anti-Semitism and Islamic extremism. And Joyce Cohen Day, whose mother was killed when the South Tower was hit, stated, if he, meaning Mr. Mamdani, if he had any decency, he would not come to the 9/11 memorial service. But that's why we know he will attend, because he has no decency. And I should mention, I think most of you listening know this, but there was a bombing by Islamic extremists in 1993, I believe. They tried to put a bomb in the basement, I believe, of one of the Twin Towers. And although it did significant damage, it did not bring down the tower the way the later attacks of 9/11 did. All right, there's a little bit more to that, but I think that gives you a good idea. That, again, is coming from the Washington Times, September 8th, Tuesday, September 8th, 2026. Well, you're listening to The Divided Kingdom. I'm Lou Caverly. If you'd like to write to me, my address is Lou, L-O-U, Caverly, C-A-V-E-R-L-Y, Post Office Box 28,
Bethlehem, Maryland, 21609. I'll give that address later if you didn't catch that. Just get a pencil, a pen, and paper handy. And I'll give that at least once more during the program. I'd love to hear from you. 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It costs about $600 or $700, depending on how many Thursdays are in the month, because the program goes out over the air on Thursday evening, 8 p.m. Eastern Time. 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So the different frequencies come in at different times of the day better. 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And again, you can hear it at WWCR.com. And they have three or four transmitters, but if you check their website, you can see which transmitter is sending out the Divided Kingdom show. And while I'm on the subject, you can find those and a few other very good venues to hear the program at some other times, by the way, in case you can't make out or make do with one of those two times. There are other times. 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Well, let's see what else we have here. Here's an interesting one that seems to indicate some evil doing. We can't say for sure. This appeared on Zero Hedge, ZeroHedge.com, on September 7th, Monday, September 7th, 2026. The title is, "Oh, Look, Yet Another Church Up in Flames." This is by Tyler Durden. "Another week, another historic church reduced to smoke, rubble. The former St. Agnes Church on Martha Avenue in Toledo, Ohio, went up early Saturday morning. The 116-year-old landmark steeple came down. The roof burned out. Nearby homes were evacuated. Once again, the cause is listed as currently unknown. Toledo Fire and Rescue were called around 6:30 a.m. Saturday after reports of heavy black smoke pouring from the roof of the vacant church in the Five Points neighborhood. Crews arrived to find the building already heavily engulfed. Officials warned of collapse risk and alerted people in surrounding homes. The steeple fell later. By Saturday afternoon, excavators were tearing the ruined structure down. St. Agnes opened in 1910. It was among 29 parishes closed or merged by the Roman Catholic Diocese of Toledo in the year 2005. The parochial school shut the same year. The diocese no longer owns the property. A chartered school now occupies the old school building next door and reported only minor smoke, water damage, and a cracked window. One neighbor told local television, quote, "About 6:45, we heard fire trucks, and I peeked out my window, and it literally looked like the whole street was on fire," unquote. Investigators in Toledo have not named a suspect, a motive, or even a cause. Vacant churches do burn by accident,
after week to accept unknown as the last word while the buildings keep falling. In the U.S., hostility against churches has jumped to hundreds of incidents a year. Vandalism, arson, or fires of uncertain origin, gun incidents, bomb threats. Churches are not supposed to be disposable scenery. They are the markers of the civilization that built the towns around them. When those markers keep mysteriously burning to the ground, what does that say about our civilization? This is now happening every week all over the world. And the author, Tyler Durden, gives some examples. I believe you can actually, I think these are links to previous articles. One says, historic London church burns to the ground amid silence from government. Another historic UK church torched, cause unknown. Another day, another church burned to the ground. Another two historic churches explode into flames. Historic Buffalo church torched twice in 4 days. New York City historic church torched in confirmed arson. City rejects a save plan as demolition ordered. New York City church burns, cause unknown. Yet another historic church torched in Canada. And yet more churches torched. Sustained attack on Christianity gathers pace. So those are all, as I see it, and I don't have the original in front of me, I believe each one of those I just read is a link to a previous article in Zero Hedge. So that was the source for that, zerohedge.com. Author was Tyler Durden, and the title was, Oh Look, Yet Another Church Up in Flames. It appeared Monday, September 7th, 2026. Are those a pattern of arson? Well, we really don't know, but it does seem, to my way of thinking, that it could be. Can't say for sure, of course. Well, I'm going to read an article or two sent to me by my faithful friend up in Massachusetts, my old home state. Although this one actually came from the New York Post. This fellow sends me articles every week, many of them from the Boston Herald, which is a more conservative paper, the Boston Globe being the more left-wing paper, always has been since I was a boy. Although my dad, who was more conservative, actually got the Boston Globe. I'm not sure why, but just one of those things, I guess. Maybe it was habit. This little article, I'll just read a small portion of it, Deadbeat, that's the title. Deadbeat sued for back rent while waiting on townhouse, by Gabrielle Frommy and David Spector. Embattled New York City Democratic Socialist of America co-chair Gustavo Gordillo is a deadbeat tenant facing eviction after stepping his landlord out of months of rent, the Post has learned. That's the New York Post. Gordillo, age 38, the privileged son of a Florida construction magnate, is being sued in Brooklyn Housing Court after skipping out on three rent payments of $2,500 for a Crown Heights apartment he leased while the $1.5 million townhouse gifted to him by his rich daddy underwent renovations. The Yale University educated sculptor moved into the stunning, that's in quotes, stunning one-bedroom pad on Eastern Parkway in May 2025. According to court records. From day one, he treated the rent bill like a mere suggestion, dodging payment for months at a time, only to cough up one lump sum after he'd racked up 3 months of unpaid rent, according to the account statement included in the court case. Well, there's more to that. That appeared a couple weeks ago, Sunday, August 23rd, in the New York Post. See, big headline across the page. I don't know if the exact page.
page number, but look for the big headline, deadbeat. What else do we have here? Here's another one. This one was from the New York Post on August 19th. And let me see here. Socialist scam. Reject the false promises of Medicare for all. You may have heard those promises coming from the left-wingers. Oh, everybody should have Medicare. That would solve all the problems of the world, at least in the USA. Well, what does this say? Again, I'll just read some of the most important paragraphs. Adil Al-Sayed in Michigan is building his U.S. Senate campaign on Medicare for All, promising health care coverage for all Americans, cradle to grave. In Minnesota, Senate nominee Peggy Flanagan has made Medicare for All a simple plank of her progressive platform. In New York, more than 100 state lawmakers have co-sponsored legislation to establish a statewide single-payer system. Single-payer health care is back on the political agenda, pushed by Democratic socialists and their leftist allies as the answer to America's frustrations with private medical insurance. But while excoriating insurance companies may be good politics, forcing everyone into a government insurance monopoly would be disastrous policy. By the way, this is by Sally C. Pipes. She's the author. Today's insurance market has flaws, granted, but at least Americans aren't trapped. Employers can move their workers to a different insurer. Those who buy their own coverage can compare competing plans and switch during open enrollment. Even Medicare beneficiaries, whose coverage is financed by the federal government, still enjoy real choices. They can enroll in traditional Medicare, or choose among competing Medicare Advantage plans run by private insurers. And many can also shop among competing Part D prescription drug plans. Choice and competition matter. And even one of America's largest government health programs recognizes that Medicare for All would eliminate all those choices by effectively outlawing private insurance. Competing insurers would no longer negotiate payments and prices with providers, leaving Washington as the nation's single payer for health care. And let me skip down a little bit here. And the author, Sally Pipes, says single payer systems abroad show that even enormous government health budgets don't eliminate scarcity. The British government spent about $380 billion in public money on health care last year, while Canada is projected to spend roughly $204 billion. Yet patients in both countries still endure extraordinary waits and shortages. That's the unavoidable trade-off Medicare for All advocates rarely acknowledge. Government can promise comprehensive health care to everyone, but it cannot conjure an unlimited supply of doctors, nurses, hospital beds, or taxpayer dollars. When demand exceeds what the government's budget can finance, something has to give. And usually, it's access to care. Well, there's some more details there, but that gives you the main point. That appeared in the New York Post on August 19th, 2026. And on the reverse side of that very same clipping, we have some reaction to Emily Gallagher. And she's an assemblywoman in New York. And she claims that shoplifters have a, quote, biological need, unquote, to steal. I'm not going to read all of this. These are actually letters to the editor.
one, says Assemblywoman Emily Gallagher may very well be the dumbest person ever elected to serve in public office. She advocates that in some circumstances, it's justified to shoplift. I wonder if she would feel that same way if she had to earn a living working in retail rather than being paid by New York State taxpayers. New Yorkers who supported and elected this person got what they deserve, an idiot. It was by Jim Kilduff, Garfield Center, New York. All right, let me get back to some articles I had found over the last few days. Doing a little internet search. Now, let's see, which one should we do next? Let's do this one. From Fox News. And the preceding ones were from the New York Post. This one was dated July 31st, 2026, by Les Rubin, Fox News. And the title, John Adams Made a Terrifying Prediction. America is close to proving him correct. And this is the prediction. And an exact quotation from John Adams, our second president. Democracy never lasts long. It soon wastes, exhausts, and murders itself. There was never a democracy yet that did not commit suicide, unquote. John Adams, our second president, wrote those words more than two centuries ago, yet they are relevant today. Adams understood that free societies are not destroyed only by foreign enemies. They can also be weakened from within through complacency, indifference, and the gradual abandonment of the principles that made them successful. America's founders spent years studying history and learning from the greatest political, economic, and philosophical thinkers who came before them. They deliberately created a constitutional republic built upon limited government, fiscal responsibility, individual liberty, and the protection of the unalienable rights to life, liberty, and the pursuit of happiness. That framework produced the most prosperous and powerful nation the world has ever known. For nearly 250 years, it has survived wars, economic crises, political upheaval, and countless challenges because it rested on principles that valued freedom and restrained government. Looking only at today's economy, it is understandable why many Americans see little cause for alarm. Jobs remain plentiful. Financial markets have reached impressive heights. Millions of Americans have accumulated substantial wealth. While inflation and high interest rates continue to strain many families, the United States remains the dominant force in the global economy. America still appears remarkably strong. So what is the problem? The greatest threat to our future is hidden in plain sight. It is discussed by economists, fiscal experts, scholars, and government officials, yet it barely registers with most voters. The danger is our ever-expanding national debt, which grows larger every year while Washington takes no meaningful action. The warning signs have been visible for years. Long before the debt reached today's staggering levels, former chairman of the Joint Chiefs of Staff, Admiral Mike Mullen, warned in 2010 that, quote, the most significant threat to our national security is our debt, unquote. Every year, the federal government's own financial reports acknowledge that America's financial path is, quote, unsustainable, unquote. The experts recognize the danger. The numbers confirm it, yet elected officials continue spending trillions of dollars annually we do not have, as though there will never be consequences. Today, the national debt is approaching $40 trillion, and annual deficits continue to add another $2 trillion to $3 trillion each year. And let me interrupt just for a minute. This is Luke speaking. I said this before, but it's so easy when you see a word taking the place of a number for it not really to sink in too much.
But I suggest you write down 40 and put 12 zeros after it with the necessary commas. That's 12 trillion. A thousand, not million, not billion, a trillion. You need four commas. Or is it three? Well, at any rate, 12 zeros will do the trick. So going on now, the author says, this is not merely an accounting problem. It is a slow accumulation of obligations that eventually become impossible to honor. Like the victim of a thousand cuts, the damage appears manageable. Each year of borrowing seems okay. Eventually, however, the cumulative effect becomes fatal. History repeatedly demonstrates that no great nation remains strong after abandoning physical discipline. Empires have risen and fallen throughout history, and financial collapse has been the key reason for their decline. More recently, Greece ignored similar warnings until its debt crisis spiraled into economic disaster. Greece was fortunate because the European Union possessed both the capacity and the willingness to provide assistance, which saved it. The United States will have no such rescue. Our economy represents such a large share of the world's financial system that if confidence in U.S. debt were to collapse, there would be no outside institution capable of rescuing us. The consequences would be, or would extend far beyond our borders and would be far worse devastation than the Great Depression. America's debt now exceeds 125% of gross domestic product, a level that economists have long viewed as dangerous. Each year, the federal government must refinance trillions of dollars in maturing debt while simultaneously borrowing trillions more to cover annual deficits. In 2025 alone, roughly $10 trillion in borrowing will be required to roll over maturing debt and finance ongoing deficits, making the debt ratio climb still further. That strategy depends entirely on lenders continuing to purchase U.S. debt at affordable interest rates. The day investors lose confidence and begin demanding significantly higher interest rates or worse, begin questioning America's ability to manage its finances, there are no good options. The fiscal crisis that follows would unfold rapidly and would be catastrophic. The outcome is not inevitable. It can still be avoided, but only if the American people understand the magnitude of the threat and insist that Washington act before the crisis arrives. When the next crisis comes, it will be too late. Citizens must understand what the numbers mean, why the current trajectory is unsustainable, and why delaying action will cause irreparable harm. America has overcome enormous challenges throughout its history when we had responsible leadership. We citizens must demand that now, or vote for someone who will address this problem. John Adams warned that democracies would eventually commit suicide. Whether his warning becomes America's future depends not on politicians, but on every citizen willing to listen, think, learn, and act before a thousand cuts become one too many. And that was from Fox News, July 31st, 2026, and the author, Les Rubin, it says, is the founder and president of Main Street Economics. All right, once again, this is Luke Caverly. 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That's at 8 p.m. Eastern Time. And you can hear us once again Saturday morning, the repeat of the show. And that is at 8 a.m. And you can hear us again on WWCI.com, Worldwide Christian Radio, or
frequency on shortwave of 7.490 megahertz. Well, as most of you probably know, I am a retired math teacher, and a very good article appeared just yesterday, as I record the program, Monday, September 7th, on Fox News. America's massive labor crisis started in the classroom, not the workplace. This is by Marissa Strait, Fox News. And I'll just give you her background. She's the CEO of Prager University. And because I'll just add that college professors and college officials in general see this all the time, that student performance has significantly declined over the last few decades. And I guess all of us old guys like to think everything was better when we were young. But in this case, I have to admit that it was. Well, Marissa Strait says, too many candidates. Well, I need to read this little quick summary. America has nearly 7 million unfilled jobs. But those positions remain open because employers can't find workers with the right technical skills. But ask business owners directly and you'll hear something different. Too many candidates for the jobs can't show up on time, struggle to take initiative or accept constructive criticism. They can't solve problems without detailed instructions, nor can they handle an ordinary setback without falling apart. Politicians and pundits might blame globalization, automation, or data centers. They are looking in the wrong buildings. This crisis didn't begin in the workplace. It began in the classroom. Now this is not me speaking now. This is Marissa Strait speaking. I spent years as a teacher and as a school administrator before I ever ran an education nonprofit. I watched this happen from the inside. Schools gradually abandoned one of their most important responsibilities to build character. Too many schools stop teaching reading, writing, and arithmetic, sure, but they also stop teaching resilience, responsibility, perseverance, and initiative. The idea that the child's feelings matter more than her performance became a paramount concern in schools. The child-centered classroom sounds compassion. Who wouldn't want children to come first? But there's a real difference between putting a child first and teaching her she is the center of the universe. Educators like me were increasingly discouraged from giving failing grades, from delivering honest criticism, or from enforcing meaningful consequences. Participation trophies replaced accomplishment. Inflated grades to replace excellence. Protecting self-esteem became more important than preparing students for adulthood. That's backward. A child doesn't build confidence by being told she's wonderful. She builds it by doing something difficult and discovering she can succeed. Take away the difficulty, and all you've handed her is an unearned feeling of accomplishment, which is not the same thing at all. Eliminating homework, lowering standards, and minimizing testing might lower stress and ease disappointment, but pressure, deadlines, competition, and failure are not obstacles to growth. They are often a student's greatest teachers. Instead, too many classrooms become paint-by-numbers exercises. Follow the rubric. Memorize the answer. Don't take risks. Wait for instructions. Too many schools have begun unrealistic experiments where students rarely experience meaningful consequences until they leave the schoolhouse. Is it really surprising young employees expect so little from themselves? The adults around them expected so little from them for 13 years. This might help explain the rise of quiet quitting. That's a little phrase in quotes. Of constant workplace grievances. Of an instinct to look for a lawyer instead of a lesson,
after receiving negative feedback. Beneath all of this lies a grave misunderstanding of human nature. Schools try to protect children from disappointment, unfairness, conflict, and adversity, as though those realities could somehow be eliminated from life. But education should prepare students for reality, not shelter them from it. Children should learn about responsibility instead of envy, virtue instead of victimhood, perseverance instead of excuses. They should learn character is built through discipline, humility, and personal responsibility. Without those lessons, students reach adulthood believing every disappointment must be someone else's fault. Then reality arrives all at once. Some good points there. As a former teacher, I could never have learned mathematics without homework. Mathematics was my major field of study. But if I had just watched the teacher do problems, and he was an excellent teacher, by the way, I had him all 4 years in high school math in the upper level class. But if I had just watched him, I could never have mastered calculus. Probably couldn't have even done too well in basic algebra as a freshman. And yet, some of these students think that they can do just fine just by listening in the classroom, maybe doing a little bit of classwork, and not getting into practice. It's kind of like, as I may have said before on this program, kind of like looking at the piano and just thinking, I'll be able to play the piano without practicing. I'll be like a great pianist like Andre Watts, famous American pianist, or so many other good ones that I've heard in my going to the symphony for various years. That doesn't come from looking at the piano. It doesn't come from listening to the great pianists as they perform. It comes from hours of practice. They didn't get to be where they are by just looking and thinking about it. They got there by hard work, constant practice. Practice, by the way, that they need to do even after they become famous. Same with math and a number of other disciplines. Well, enough of that. That appeared in Fox News, and again, the author was Marissa Street, or Strait, and it appeared, if you want to read the whole thing, I have to skip a little bit at the end in the interest of time. It appeared on September 7th, 2026, so just a few days ago. A couple of other things, if time permits. We have one headline from the website ZeroHedge.com, again by Tyler Durden. AfD, now that's a German political right-wing party. It's capital A, little F, capital D. And I'm not sure what that's short for, obviously. Some German words. And it says, AfD sweeps Saxony-Anhalt election in first far-right victory since World War II. And this appeared Monday, September 7th, 2026. In a political earthquake, the AfD has taken a massive lead per exit polls at the Saxony-Anhalt election, and what the party's state leader hailed as sending a resounding, quote, signal to Berlin, unquote. This moment marks the first time what has been dubbed a German far-right party has taken power at a state level since World War II. This is absolutely historic. And let me skip down, since our time is fleeting. It says it remains unclear whether we'll be able to form a government. And they give some of the details, some of the statistics. Let's see now. One of the leaders of this party says Ulrich Sigmund will be the new premier of Saxony-Anhalt, that section of Germany. From here, we will change Germany, unquote. Well, we've heard quotes somewhat like that from another
right-wing German of many years back, Adolf Hitler. Whether this will lead to something like that, I certainly hope not. I doubt that this particular party is anything like the Nazi Party of the 1920s. Just reading a book about how Hitler became the Chancellor of Germany and quickly became not just the Chancellor, but when the old president, 85-year-old president von Hindenburg, died, he became the virtual dictator of Germany. There's a lot more to this article with a good many statistics and charts and so forth, but we simply don't have time to do it today. But that was appearing in the website ZeroHedge.com, Monday, September 7th, 2026, by Tyler Durden. Well, we have a good many other things that we'll have to postpone in the interest of time. We had a lengthy article that appeared in the Wall Street Journal called How the Unity of 9/11 Sowed the Seeds of America's Deep Political Division. And the subtitle reads, A Quarter Century After Terrorists Struck the Nation, a look back reveals how the aftermath fractured public trust and fueled today's era of partisanship. Not partnership, but partisanship. And this was by Gerald Seib. It, too, appeared on September 7th, Wall Street Journal, if you want to look that up. Another one appeared in the Gateway Pundit. I'll just read the headline. Chicago's Archbishop joins two orders of Catholic nuns in a lawsuit against the state of Illinois for trying to force them to help patients commit assisted suicide. And that appeared September 6th, 2026. Well, I hear our music coming on, which denotes the fact that our little program has come to the end for this day. I want to thank you for listening. Again, you can write to me at Lou Caverly, Post Office Box 28, Bethlehem, Maryland, 21609. And if you want to find out some other times you can hear our program besides the two main ones I've talked about, go to my website, DividedKingdomRadio.com. Thanks for listening, and tune in again next week for the Divided Kingdom. Good night.

For nearly 250 years, Americans have enjoyed a level of civility and prosperity. Wicked globalist operatives threaten it all. And the chaos around us is the result of an underlying spiritual war. See through the deception and discover the root of the world's conflicts. A startling new book from the host of the Truth Seekers Radio Show.

Shalom actually has an organization known as Freedom Advocates, and they're working to try to get people to understand that sustainable development is where they talk about it, is really a program to control their lives. And as I've added, this is a program drawn up by people of great wealth who want to control the common people. Now, people who believe they have a right to rule, they believe that we should have a ruling aristocracy, but how are you going to get people to give up their freedom? Why you tell them about the threat of the environment, the threat to the three-toed salamander, the threat to the, to the black or red or purple frog, whatever it may be. And you keep repeating this over and over and over again until suddenly they realize that, the three-toed salamander is going to become extinct if we don't give up our freedom and property rights. And the red frog, my goodness, what would the world be without the red frog? And of course, none of these things are usually endangered at all, but they use that threat to take away our freedom, whereas these people really don't care about the freedom, about

0: the environment. In fact, they prevent logging up the mountains so that the forest will burn. They want to burn. They don't care how many animals are killed. And when the forests burn, they use the threat to the environment as simply a means of increasing their own power and control of our lives. Michael, you pick the story up.
1: Well, people can see evidence of sustainable development policy all around them. They can look at Santa Cruz and in our housing stock and realize that the only people who are building housing today, other than maybe one person, one house someplace, are people who have become these public-private partners. Now, public-private partner is a polite name for economic fascism. It's the same system that Mussolini developed in the 20s. Here in Santa Cruz, if you want to build multiple housing, your name's got to be Barry Swinson. Why is that? It's because Barry Swinson will build smart growth housing. What is that? Well, it's where there's business on the ground floor, and then on upper levels, you know, and you get to towns like West Vancouver in Canada, you know, it's you know, 40-story buildings of smart growth housing, stacking people on top of each other, putting their jobs down below, making a, quote, walkable community. Maybe there's a rail line, though, for moving people along if they have to. And the idea with smart growth is that children are left behind in their government daycare centers while people go on their assigned jobs. But we've got to create the infrastructure for that. So we have these smart growth proposals in Santa Cruz and in Salinas.
0: Hold that thought, Michael. We'll be right back here. Well, this is Dr. Stan. Our guest is Michael Shaw, talking about this idea of smart growth, and there's certain developers who've gone along with that. Of course, you go along and you get along. You get along real well with the people at the planning department. They'll give you all sorts of special concessions as long as you're going along with the sustainable development program. So pick the story up. And we see here in our own community some of these multi-story buildings going in, you know, in areas that previously they never had them. But, you know, these are simply to stack the people up, get them into areas where they can be watched down the line and monitored and controlled, because that's really what this is all about, is the monitoring and controlling of the population. I'm sure many of the people that are going along with this, the developers, have no idea that they are part of a fascist program to regulate and control the American people. Go ahead, Michael.
1: Well, that may or may not be the case, Dr. Stan, because I think it's a little worse than that. If you want to be a smart growth developer, you can receive subsidies from the county government of nearly $100,000 per 800 square foot unit that you build. Now, those subsidies come from the federal government. Santa Cruz has received $3 million for the subsidization of government-controlled smart growth housing along rail tracks in Santa Cruz County. Barry Swinson's the man building it, and he's receiving those subsidies. So I don't care where you live in America, you're paying for government housing along the Ocean's Railroad track here in Santa Cruz. But of course, we're not the only place doing it. You know, the consternation, the economic consternation that's been caused here by smart growth policy has driven the average, very ordinary house to a price of $800,000. People can't afford to, you know, young people especially can't buy their house. They've got to buy, quote, these government price-controlled houses built by smart growth developers working in partnership with the local government, who gets their money to pay the subsidy fee to their private partner through the federal government.
0: Well, that sounds like a pretty good deal. I mean, I'm sure a lot of developers are doing very, very well with those government subsidies.
1: Well, many private developers simply won't do that kind of business, but nobody's able to speak out about it. Our purpose at Freedom Advocates is to speak out, because that scandalous program I described in Santa Cruz is in every county in the country. That is why our federal government is bankrupt, and it's part of the evidence as to why it is that they don't care.
0: Well, no, of course, actually, you should be able to build an 800-square-foot apartment for $100,000. Do they charge the people for them after the things are built?
1: Yes, they do charge. The charge is controlled by government, which is why government justifies the subsidy to the builder. Some of the units can be sold by the developer at whatever price they choose, but a high percentage of them must be sold and controlled then job is to be your landlord, and in advance of that, be the partner with the government who contracts with both the profit and non-profit home developers. Here in Santa Cruz, around the city of California, and throughout the nation, these non-profits formed housing associations spend about twice as much per unit as a free enterprise developer, but they receive these massive subsidies, and they're willing to control the prices that units can be purchased or sold at by regular citizens who now are quasi owners, and the quasi is very limited with government of the house they live in.
0: Now, is it some sort of partnership between the person who buys the house and the local government? Do they regulate that house after you bought it?
1: Well, they put deeds. They put deed restrictions against your title. And the deed restriction requires that any conveyor of title receive it at a price not to exceed what the government, from time to time, establishes as its transfer value for that home.
0: In other words, if you buy one of these homes, you can't sell it and get whatever price you can. You have to go to the government to find out what you can sell it for?
1: Yes. And then you have to find out from the government who you can sell it to, because you've got to be on their approved list before it can even be bought in the first place.
0: Well, of course, now, are ordinary people get these homes by some sort of lottery, or is it simply who the people in the government like?
1: Well, it can be either or both. The system is just wrapped with corruption. It's how many government activists get spilled into hotbed places like Santa Cruz. But don't think we're alone like this. I mean, the good news for Santa Cruzans is that Alameda County and all the counties over in the San Francisco Bay Area are far more advanced than is Santa Cruz on many sustainable development pilot programs. For instance, Alameda County passed a $2 billion sales tax to support the construction of bicycle lanes and carpool lanes.
0: And I think it's so important people understand why these bicycle lanes are going in all across the country. It's because they want to get you onto bicycles. They want to get you out of your car. They want a society that it was like in Beijing before everybody started getting a motorcycle. But they really want to force people out of their automobiles. That's why they're running up the cost of gasoline. No reason for the price going up, contrary to everything you're being told. But even more than that, they've already got the bicycle lanes there, so that when gasoline gets to $10 or $15 a gallon, why, you'll be happy to pedal your bicycle to the store and get your groceries. And, of course, you won't be able to carry very many of them because you can't carry them on a bicycle, but they don't want you buying very many groceries anyway. So go ahead with the story, Michael, because
1: well,
0: it's so
1: let
0: incredible.
1: Let me step back from that a little bit, because what we're really describing here is a program that they call Global to Local. Understanding the global, meaning the globalist movement, to local action, meaning the breakdown of all national sovereignty and the breakdown of all economic systems as needed in order to get this compliant population mentality created, is that what we're beginning to see is how the globalist objectives are being structured so that they can be achieved. And the global to local dynamic, breaking you off from other communities, telling each geographic region, as they call them, they must become self-sufficient. There are several of the objectives that are cornerstone to the sustainable movement. The first is the abolition of private property. Well, we see that coming in so many incremental ways. We could spend a week describing all the examples. A listener is likely to be able to spot a few himself, and with his eyes open, he'll start spotting a whole lot more. And then he'll begin to realize that it's really not being a very selective elimination of private property. The process goes after anyone, anytime, any way that it can. You say, well, what about the Barry Swinsons, the public-private partners? They still have private property. And I say, no, they don't. They're public-private partners. Just like Schindler was a partner with Hitler. It's the same economic global to local program, we scratch our head and say, well, are we going to fight back by targeting an understanding of the World Trade Organization or the World Bank or the Republican Party's involvement? I say, well, it's good to know all those things because the dots start to close the loop. But the only effective way we can counterbalance this, and I call it, and I'm not being flamboyant in saying this, sustainable development is the greatest threat, the greatest political economic threat that mankind has ever faced.
0: Well, I think it's so interesting that one of the slogans of the people who are involved is, think globally, but act locally. Think globally, but act locally. In fact, Marie Strong, one of the advocates of this, has a book that goes right along with that idea. And so what they want to do, they have this thing coordinated all across the country. There's hardly one county in the entire nation that has not instituted some sort of a sustainable development program. They may call it a different name, but of course it is the same basic concept of taking away people's property rights. There are literally hundreds of millions, if not billions of dollars, which are being funneled into this movement by the great tax-exempt foundations, the great corporations, the people of great wealth, and most of the people at the local level honestly think that when this whole thing is completed, they're going to be in control, without realizing, of course, that they're being used and manipulated for the purposes of people who have a different worldview. And, of course, they want to rule the world. They believe in a one-world government, a one-world religion, and certainly a one-world leader under the auspices of a ruling oligarchy. So go right ahead, Michael.
1: Well, the dynamic for sustainable development is one that you're not going to find broadly advertised. It will not be mentioned in its totality in any college class that you could attend, although college professors will be lecturing on it routinely in many, many fields. But the purpose of those lectures is to bring the young generation into participation with the objectives and goals of sustainable development. And why not, if you're a young person? You've not been exposed to the concepts that lay behind the founding of the U.S. Constitution. You know, here in Aptos, the Social Service Department proudly proclaims the value of the United Nations and argues that there's no difference between the Declaration of Human Rights and the United States Constitution and Bill of Rights. And yet these people, these teachers, the teachers union itself is charged with changing or confusing the nature of these subjects for America's youth.
0: And I think it's
1: a marvelous job.
0: It's important to realize that, of course, the Declaration of Independence says our freedom comes from God. Declaration of Human Rights, UN Declaration of Human Rights, says our freedom comes from a government and they can take it away at any time. And all you need to do is look at Russia and China, which support the United Nations, to understand what we're headed for. Go right ahead, Michael.
1: Well, let's move out of the central coast of California and let's put this on a global level, still connecting global to local. At Freedom Advocates, we have begun to attract and reciprocate attention with locales all over the world. Recently, people from Queensland, Australia, that's an area about the size of the west coast of the United States, people from Queensland made contact with us and gave us I spend most of my day every day studying and working on issues related to sustainable development policy. And here comes information from a large landmass, English-speaking, common law derivative, birth of Great England. And here it is, the state of Queensland has withdrawn from the Australian Constitution and instituted a new one. And this new one gives a corporation called Brigalow complete power over all rural lands. All farmers in Queensland now must do a contract with Brigalow for their product. All farmers in Queensland can no longer sell their land except through Brigalow at fixed prices that represent no value inherent to the land. In other words, land has been nationalized as a major component of Australia, has become an independent nation that answers the concepts of global governance. Now, this happened in a territory that was bound by common law principles.
0: Well, of course, aren't the people there upset, or do they realize what's really happened?
1: Well, the people we're working with are expressive and can communicate well in writing, but the radio show I had with them over the weekend, the statement was that we, Freedom Advocates, are the first organization in the world to report on the circumstance. That there is no press coverage of it in Queensland, and that people are just afraid to talk. Now, what farmers were granted was the right to live on their land for the rest of their life. Inheritance rights are ended.
0: And that is really amazing that that could actually go on, and of course no one would know about it because of the degree of control over the media. But then, certainly I'm sure it's not only in Australia, but it's in New Zealand and England and right here in the United States. And so much of, there are many important things that go on we never hear about. We spend all of our time thinking about Britney Spears and O.J. Simpson and his latest escapades. But as far as the important issues that affect our lives and the lives of our children and our grandchildren, or these are seldom mentioned by the controlled media.
1: Well, that's for certain, Dr. Stan, and that's why your radio broadcast and the information you circulate, and increasingly I think the information that we have at our website and have available in our pamphlets for wide circulation and on our audio section and video section are what people need to begin to understand this this horrible concept called sustainable development that nobody understands the essence of. We need to understand it. We need to understand it very quickly. We've got three people, one of whom are ready to become President of the United States, all fully committed to its implementation. And that means the next time we vote for President...
0: Hold that, Michael. Well, this is Dr. Stan. Our guest is Michael Shaw from Freedom Advocates. He was just telling us that in Australia, certainly one of the largest states there, I think there are five states, Queensland is one of the largest, and there, of course, they've passed a law, and they've taken really Queensland out of the Commonwealth, out of Australia, and it's going to be everybody, of course, who owns farmland is subservient to a corporation, and really they can't sell their land without, of course, going through the corporation. They can live on their land as long as they, they live, and then, of course, when they die, why, of course, no inheritance rights. Everything is to be regulated by this corporation in Queensland. And the fact that most people out there in the listening audience haven't heard this simply reflects the degree of control that exists today over what the American people think and what the British people think. Because there is so much control that something major of this issue, of this sort, will not be, of course, covered at all in the media here in the United States. And you're sure not going to hear about it from Rush Limbaugh. Go right ahead.
1: Well, I think that's right, and I think we expect more news of that nature on an international level, as our information from England indicates that huge changes are happening there that, again, are not being announced to the media in any respect, and the dynamic for both Australians and Brits is that their constitutions aren't as firm. They aren't based and predicated on the concept of unalienable rights, and their common law is much more easily undermined than it is here in the United States. And yet the bad news at home is that our common law is eroding away here. I'm going to give an example from Santa Cruz that's occurring right now. The Board of Supervisors is prepared to pass ordinances they claim will make building a, quote, non-habitable accessory structure easier. Now, the bill that makes that easier is a 75-page ordinance. Again, these are non-livable extra buildings on rural land. But what the government is doing to, quote, ease the conditions for building such buildings is that they're requiring all applicants to pay into a fund. The fund will be used to make unannounced inspections in perpetuity on that property without notice to the homeowner.
0: In other words, basically, if you want to build a building, a non-livable building on your property, you give up your basic property rights and your Fourth and Fifth Amendment rights.
1: That's exactly the circumstance.
0: But of course, you do it voluntarily. I mean, you readily agreed to sign the form, but it was the only way they'd allow you to build. So it's like they put a bullet, put a gun to your head, and say, you know, you have the freedom now. Do you want to sign this or not?
1: That's their plan. Now they're considering taking it a step further. This thing continues to be deferred till a later date because the Sierra Club and the Earth First organization are not yet happy. Because what they want is an enforcement provision that requires that any violator of these unlivable accessory buildings, if there's any violation of those rules, that a jail term be mandated for the landowner. So the debate right now isn't about protecting unalienable rights. The debate is about whether or not property owners should be put in jail if they happen to build a barn without a permit, and they didn't want the permit because they didn't want to give up their Fourth Amendment rights.
0: And of course, here is, of course, these basically Marxist communist concepts that are being pushed right here in Santa Cruz, and I suspect in other countries and other communities across the nation, whereas there is no basic freedom if you do not have property rights. In fact, if you read the Constitution of the United States, you'll never see the words life and liberty used without associating them with the word property. Life, liberty, and property are the very essence of freedom, and it is rapidly being destroyed right here in our community and in similar communities throughout the world where the people have accepted this philosophy of think globally but act locally.
1: Is that while Santa Cruz may be stepping out and has for a long time as a leader in this regard, I'll say once again, the seven or eight counties that surround us with larger populations are deeper into this muck than we are. The dynamic is everywhere. Santa Cruz always tries to take the lead. We have caused them to fail on a number of dynamics, but as I look at our neighboring counties moving at a slower pace, it's happening like clockwork there.
0: And, of course, this is all part of a master plan, the plan of an elite who really want to control us, and then, of course, their flunkies here at the university who have embraced these concepts of Marxism without realizing, of course, when we go all the way, and, of course, Marxism controls everything, and everything is controlled, why, they are quite expendable. And that's what the members of the Communist Party found in Russia after, of course, it helped Lenin consolidate power. They were right off to the Gulag Archipelago themselves.

0: This is Dr. Stan. Michael, go right ahead, pick up this story.
1: Well, I think that people, once they gain some glistening of the seriousness of that is posed by sustainable policy, once you understand that it is thoroughly embedded in the U.S. Congress, Ron Paul told me one time, he says, there's no discussion of sustainable development. It is a goal of the Congress to implement sustainable development. Well, I say to the listener, you better know what it is. Because I'll also say to the listener that in my 7 years of study, there is nothing that indicates to me that sustainable development is anything but the creation of global tyranny that will reduce human population very substantially while turning those who remain into chattel for a ruling elite. So we got an if you can accept what I've just said, and it takes some study before you're reasoned enough to do that. But if that, if what I've just said is true, it becomes necessary that we understand our enemy. I mean, Sun Tzu, the Chinese military expert from the BC days, said, if you don't understand your enemy, you will lose 100 out of 100 battles. If sustainable development is floating a little leftist idea over here, you go, oh, I'm a leftist, I'm going to follow that. You've given up your children's prospects. If you're a conservative right-winger and they throw up one of their little public-private partnership things or some other dynamic that appeals to you and you go running for it without knowing the difference, you have abandoned your children's future. We've got to understand what sustainable development is so that we don't suck into these myriad of arguments on the wrong side. Because when a good person does that, we're stepped back so far that if many do it, and today most are doing it, we won't have a chance. It is your human duty, it is your civic duty, it is your parental duty to know what sustainable development is, to know what the three E's are, to know how environment is used as a tool to bring us a new system of government, a new system of justice, and a new system of economics. Because when we understand that, we'll rally up. Sure, there's some prices to pay. The funny money that we've been using to build this globalist dynamic, when I say funny money, I mean fiat money, which is money made out of thin air, put into circulation.
0: Michael, hold that. We're going to have to bring our other stations on board. We'll be right back. Well, this is Dr. Stan. Our guest is Michael Shaw of Freedom Advocates. Michael, before we go on, I want you to get your webpage out and how people can get in touch with your organization and what they'll get when they do get in touch with you.
1: Well, the best way to be in touch with us and become a Freedom Advocate is to look at our website. You know, our effort is to create the base for study for teachers, for parents, and for students. That is for everybody to understand what sustainable development is, how it's being implemented, what the risks it brings, and what it is that you need to start thinking about doing. And I'll say the time is getting shorter all the time. The sooner the better for taking that approach. We'll send you a lot of places. There's a lot of reference documents and research documents, good commentaries, plenty of audio, plenty of video. You can find your methodology for answering the question to yourself. What is sustainable development, and what will it mean for me and my children? And you can reach us at 831-684-2232. That's 831-684-2232.
0: And freedomadvocates.org, an excellent website. And certainly you have a lot of pamphlets and other material, don't you, that explain exactly what's going on?
1: Well, we do. We have pamphlets that are quick and easy to read that give you the nice overviews. One of them is called Sustainable Development, Understanding Sustainable Development, Agenda 21. And then we have a pamphlet called Transforming America, Sustainable Development, The Destruction of Your Rights, Creating Crisis, Shortage, and a Police State. Now, these pamphlets are under 20 pages long, you know, and long read, but out of the read, you'll end up with more questions. You'll want to do more research, and that's what the purpose of so much of the rest of our site is. Now, we sell these pamphlets in bulk, and the places around the country, and really around the world, that have distributed these, you know, the rumblings are beginning.
0: And of course, the thing is, people have to realize that there are people who want to take away our freedom. I mean, they've always been there, but of course, these, contrary to what most people think, that the danger is communism, it is the people who finance the communist movement, the people within the great tax-exempt foundations, the people of great wealth, who want power and control over the lives of the common people. And if we don't stand up, then we will lose, because they're totally committed to winning. There are not very many of them. They do have, of course, the control of the media. They can have the control of our corporations, our tax-exempt foundations, and both political parties, but they are a minuscule number of the people in this country. The great majority to be controlled by this small minority, well, that's what they did in the Soviet Union. They control the military, they control the police, and they simply beat down or simply did in anybody who spoke out against them. And in America, could that happen in America? Well, it not only can, it will happen, unless the people out there in the audience are willing to get informed and then join Michael in this epic struggle to determine whether this nation or any nation conceived under God can long endure. So pick up the story there, Michael.
1: Well, one of the problems that we've had in protecting or defending freedom for really a very long time have been the courts. But I'd like to report some good news that came out of a bad kernel that's been hatched by the American courts. And let me describe it this way. In 2005, the United States Supreme Court issued its decision in Kelo. Kelo was an example of where a public-private partner, in this case Pfizer Corporation, teamed up with local government, in this case the City of New London, and decided that 300 people had to lose their homes so that Pfizer could build its plant. Well, got to the Supreme Court, and the Supreme Court reversed 230 years of American practice and thought, and said, sure, that's okay. Just pay the people and get them out.
0: But of course, did they get a fair return for their property, or were they simply, you know, given a small pittance to pretend that they were doing that? What this was, that Pfizer could have gone in and bought the property. They didn't want to buy the property and have to pay, you know, full market price. They wanted, of course, to have government seize the property, and then they could get it for a pittance.
1: Well, the issue, Stan, actually is more basic than that, because I know the final people litigating in this case ended up with a reasonable value for their house, but the idea is this. The Fifth Amendment calls for grants government's right to exercise its eminent domain power. Now, eminent domain means that the government can take private property. The Constitution says that it must be for a public use. So for 230 years, that was assumed to be, well, roads, post offices, schools, city halls. Okay? It didn't mean for government to give it to their multinational corporate buddy and people lose their home in the process. So the change was changing the purpose of, changing the meaning of the clause, public purpose. And they said that anything that satisfies a public goal, in this case, higher local income taxes to the city, anything that justifies the city getting more taxes can be done. That's a huge change. It means every business, it means every homeowner can be taken out by the payment of funny money, you know, currency that's made up out of thin air, and their livelihood can simply be uprooted. Now, that offends everybody I've ever spoken to. Kelo was a 5-4 decision and a horrible one. But where it came from was a unanimous decision a month earlier called Lingle versus Chevron. Lingle is the Republican New World Order governor of Hawaii. And Chevron was the defender of private property. The court in the case ruled that Hawaii could control the rent on gas stations, even though it was adverse to Chevron's, you know, short interest, and that opened the door for this public benefit concept in determination of the powers of government to take people's property. So this is a pretty depressing notion. Most states have had initiatives to change the rule and not have the federal law apply. In other words, they're trying to salvage private property at the state level. Many of these ordinances have actually boomeranged. It used to be that we knew we had the Fifth Amendment. Now we got to rely on the state. And the state's often, not often, always are in the hands of sustainable development politicians. You cannot be an elected Democrat or Republican without going along. Doesn't mean you have to know the philosophy. It just means you got to go along.
0: Well, didn't they actually try to get a state initiative through here that this would not apply, that they could not use a right of eminent domain to take away our property and to give it to one of their buddies?
1: Yes, that was on the ballot in California, and it didn't pass.
0: And
1: the Chamber of Commerce and the cities just banded together and defeated the vote, if we can trust the vote counting, 51-49.
0: And, of course, the thing is that they simply lied to the people. The people did not understand what the issue was, that their property could be taken away, you know, and without, you know, their permission to turn it over to somebody else. And they distorted the whole issue. And if you got enough money, you can convince the people of a lie. It doesn't matter how ridiculous something is. If you say it often enough, and you have all sorts of television programs that reiterate it, and all sorts of experts that lie, pretty soon people will accept the lie and will believe it. And that's the tragedy that happened here in California. How did those initiatives fare across the country? Did a lot of them get passed?
1: Well, a lot of them got passed, but a lot of them were bogus. You know, some of them would have an expiration date or a beginning date associated with them. Some of them had cute little language that exempted, for instance, redevelopment agencies. You know, this is the practice of redevelopment agencies. You know, they do take mom and pa's property and give it to their partner. And they've been doing that for decades. This is really intended to be an indictment of redevelopment. Instead, it authorized redevelopment. So the agencies up in the San Lorenzo Mountains and the one down in Live Oak here in Santa Cruz have worked for decades to achieve just these globalist results. Now, in England, large areas of homes have been condemned by Tony Blair's government, and all these people were relocated into smart growth Thatcher and Packham units. They went from owning their house to having one of these phony government-supported ownerships where they have to, where the government really makes the rules. I mean, who can stay over? What time lights have to be out? I mean, we're really talking about making people like human chattel. Now, unfortunately, the English people have just not figured out what they're fighting or how to organize. England is going down the tubes very fast on this globalist dynamic that will restructure how we live, what our economics are, how our children are raised. That's one of the very crucial elements of sustainable development policy, is rearing the new generation to accept global governance. And that certainly happens in the schools here in Santa Cruz. Cut Valley on the other side of the county has a model UN club and teaches the International Baccalaureate Program to its star students. International Baccalaureate Program is about the establishment of global governance and public-private partnerships and borderless societies.
0: And, of course, with the global government, we lose our freedom. Our Constitution no longer applies, and, of course, the God-given rights guaranteed under our Constitution and Declaration of Independence will simply become a remembrance of things past. People think that wouldn't it be wonderful if we could bring freedom to people throughout the world? No, it has nothing to do with bringing freedom to people throughout the world. It has to do with taking away freedom from the American people and destroying the very fabric of our society. And what people do not understand is the major driving force towards world government is not Russia, it is not China, it is the elite in New York City at 5088 Street, the headquarters of the Council on Foreign Relations. Their commitment, their goal, or their objective is a one-world government, a one-world religion, and enthroning a new one-world leader. And until people understand that it is the United States that is pushing these terrible ideas, and not the average person in the United States, but the elite ruling financial elite there, you know, in Washington, D.C. and in New York City, that want to bring about this world government, want to bring about sustainable development, want to take away the freedom from the people and enslave them.
1: Well, and people really need to understand, if you're a Democrat or a Republican, I mean, I've been a Democrat since, you know, 30 years. I haven't voted for a Democrat in probably 20 years. But it doesn't matter if it's Democrat or Republican. Both parties are officially committed to the globalist order. That's why the only candidates we get, by and large, are globalist order candidates. Because without doing that, you're just not going to get your party's endorsement. And without that, you don't become your party's nominee. And so, the guys in Washington are globalists. Because the globalist bankers have bought up the parties. They've got all the money, they've got all the gold, and they get the guys that do their dirty work. America is hanging by a thread. We can look at Sam Farr locally. We can look at the Santa Cruz City Council. We can look a lot further than that, and we can see all kinds of evidence that the politicians that have the support of our political parties are fellows who are committed, and women, committed to sustainable development policy at the terrible cost to every one American.
0: Well, of course, it's the old idea of the golden rule, you know. He who has the gold rules, he who can get the most money, you know, is going to get himself elected to the Congress or to the city council or the school board. And they targeted our school boards because they want to target the minds of our children. They target the county board of supervisors, the city councils, the fire board, the water board. They've got their people every place. They're not trying to solve the water problems. They spend, you know, $50,000 or $100,000 or $200,000 on a study. And a study that's got to accomplish absolutely nothing other than to have another study. They do not want the solution. They want the problem. And the solution is always more power away from the people. Restrict the people, control the people. And that's what it's really all about.
1: Now, let me speak to the listener who has a neighbor or someone they consider a friend who happens to hold one of these political positions in fire department board of directors or water board of directors or city councils or board of supervisors or even congressmen. And they say, you know, but Joe isn't like that. He's not out to ruin America. You guys are nuts. My response to that is this. Vladimir Lenin very astutely pointed out in the 1920s, that very few of his people, he was the premier of Russia, he said, very few of my people understand our philosophy. Most of them are simply useful idiots. Now, I can tell you that the parties do indoctrinate their people when they get elected. I've had a sweet young San Jose City Council person tell me of the grand stories, the three-day conferences that she went to on smart growth. They had other words to describe what smart growth was. But how it was going to change her community and really spruce it up because everybody now could have community lunches together. They get people and they get them on a line and they get them on the trail of assisting the implementation of this program. Most of them don't know what they're doing.
0: Well, I know that's what they do when the young congressman gets elected and gets back to Washington, D.C., and immediately they take him off and they give him all sorts of books to read, and they give him all sorts of instruction, and they flatter him. But what they're really doing is indoctrinating him to go along and get along and push this idea of globalism and, you know, control of population and poverty and pollution. I remember one of our congressmen from this area, Bert Talcott, went back to Washington, D.C. to do what was right, came back and told me the major problems were poverty, population, and pollution, and we were going to have to pass new federal laws to control that, to do away with poverty, to do away with population, you know, of excess population, and to certainly to control pollution. And he was a good man. But, of course, they were able to totally change his outlook by the getting him back to Washington, D.C. He started out with a 70% conservative voting record, and by the time he retired, I think he was down about 35 or 40%. And that's how they do it. They flatter you, they get you in, and, of course, you become one of the insiders there. And, of course, eventually your whole attitude changes, and you become not part of the solution, but part of the problem. Michael, go ahead.
1: Well, the dynamics are getting quite serious, and my suggestion is that people, the study I know best is the one that Freedom Advocates, we've aggregated here in Santa Cruz and from around the world, who have contributed to our site. That's a good way to get started. We'll send you plenty other places.
0: Hold that thought, Mike. We'll be right back in just a moment. Well, Michael, you got 3 minutes to wrap up the program.
1: Well, to finish that last thought, I think that somebody can come to our site, spend some time, and go away with a pretty firm understanding. As you go through your community, you'll be able to see one by one how it is that innocent people have fallen prey to the ravage of sustainable development. When you link it all together, it is about creating human slavery for all of us. A few will be designated as slave masters. They might think they're living better, but they're a slave nonetheless. And the only way for us to stop it, because the ball is very well down the alley, is to understand what we're dealing with, know what it is that Hillary Clinton, Barack Obama, and John McCain are working to achieve. They may be just a useful idiot. I'm not sure they are. I think it could be worse than that. Let's give them the benefit of the doubt. They're simply useful idiots. They are committed to sustainable programs. They are committed to globalism. They do play it from the left and the right. Doesn't matter, because they're two sides of one coin, taking us down step by step. This dynamic of global governance, the implementation of sustainable development policy, and the dawning of a long era of tyranny for all of mankind. America's duty is to stop that march. The way we do it is fight back locally. When we take back 2,000 counties in this country, we'll have our sights on Washington, D.C. But right now, I can't point to a single county in the country that can sit back and say, we fought it off. So wherever you are, you're facing the same problems as Santa Cruz. Use our example to be able to recognize the issues in your county. They're coming from the federal government, they're coming from your state government, and they're initiating in your local community. They're coming out of your colleges, particularly your land-grant colleges. Understand the concepts, pick your area of contribution, and join the team that works to save America. Keep us from going down this globalist path. Keep our children and their children free to live a life that is theirs. Because if we don't, there'll be regrets for a long time until people even forget what it is they're regretting.
0: All right, Michael, well, thank you very much. Our guest has been Michael Shaw from Freedom Advocates. Michael, one more time, your telephone number and your website.
1: Website is freedomadvocates.org. Our number is 831-684-2232. That's 831-684-2232.
0: Well, thank you very much, Michael. We'll look forward to talking to you again next month. Bye-bye, and God bless.
1: Thank you, Dr. Stan.
0: Well, this is Dr. Stan. I hope you've enjoyed Michael Shaw. This is not an imaginary threat. It's a very real threat. And, of course, it all has to do with taking away your property rights, taking away your freedom. And, of course, this is simply one step along the way towards tyranny. Now, certainly we have a great syllabus on sustainable development. There's nothing quite as good available. And, of course, we take you into the Georgia Guidestones, the Plan for Population Control. We take you into the World Bank Water Policy, the Earth Charter, which is the new Ten Commandments for the world. The Global Biodiversity Assessment, ordinarily that is, I think, about 1,142 pages, but we've got it down to maybe 20, 25 pages. There's no better analysis, and, of course, you can read exactly what they intend. and they talk about population control and the necessity of either reducing the living standards of the people on Earth or reducing the population of 1 or 2 billion people. And I believe, of course, they're going to select the latter approach, because whereas these people don't care how many people die, they see nothing wrong with wars and creating diseases and famines and destruction of lives, and it's the abortion, and they're pushing all of these programs throughout the world. And they're even in many third world countries putting material in the tetanus toxoid vaccines that they give away that will cause women to miscarry so they will not be able to have children. And they lie to people about it, and they lie to people here in the United States. And, of course, they're vaccinating people throughout the world with vaccines that are loaded with mercury because it'll destroy their fertility and, of course, to destroy their minds as well. It is no accident that 1 in every 6 American children has some sort of a neurodevelopmental abnormality, and that certainly about 1 in every 60 boys has autism. These things are not by accident. They come from mercury, if you'd like to verify that. The DVD is Dr. David Ayoub, Mercury Autism and the Global Population Agenda. And when you get that DVD, you get a free CD-ROM that has literally thousands of pages of documents that the government has, is compiled on the toxicity of thimerosal, but because they control the medium, the average individual doesn't know. Our telephone number, 1-800-544-8927, 1-800-544-8927. We have the syllabus on sustainable development. We have a DVD, Sustainable Development, The Road to World Government. We have a 4-tape set on sustainable development. We have a 4-tape set on population control. If you have not yet seen my talk on None Dare Call It Genocide on DVD, let me recommend it. If you have not heard my talk on planned population reduction or population control, there are actually 3 items there. All are important. We have a monograph. You can get it on our website, radioliberty.com. That's radioliberty.com, where you can get my population control agenda monograph. Or if you get into the other items, you could request it. We'll send it to you free of charge. It's probably the best item out there. I wish I had time to update it. Perhaps one day we will, but right now it's the best item we have, and it will help you to really understand what is going on today as they are planning to dramatically reduce the population of the world and to kill off the vast majority of the people. And if you doubt that, all you need to do is go to Elberton, Georgia, there where they have the Georgia Guidestones, where chiseled in stone in 18 languages is the plan. And the point number one of the plan is maintain the world population at 500 billion at constant balance with nature. And until you understand that no one knows who put up the money for the monument, no one knows, of course, what the secret group is behind the building of the monument. It's all shrouded in mystery. But I believe, of course, it comes from the Rosicrucians, from the occult, from the dark demonic forces that dominate the world today and move us from war to war and are moving us towards World War III and world famine and new epidemics, and but just like it says in the book of Revelation 6:8. Please, of course, remember our number, 1-800-544-8927. Pray for America. Pray for revival, but please pray for Radio Liberty. Till Monday, may the Lord be with you.
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0: This is Dr. Stan here at Radio Liberty, coming to you from the hills overlooking beautiful and picturesque Monterey Bay, and bringing you the news behind the news, the story behind the story, hoping to convince you that reality is usually scoffed at. Illusion is usually king. But in the battle for survival of Western civilization, it's going to be reality, not illusion or delusion, that's going to determine what the future will bring. And I have to remind you, the views that are expressed here are not necessarily those of the owners, management, staff, sponsors, or supporters of the station you're listening to. They happen to be my views, the views of our guests, and, well, right now we have with us Bill Sardi, who's a health journalist who does a tremendous amount of work and research on so many of the things that impact on our lives every day. Hi, Bill. How you doing?
1: Great, and my topic today is about HIV and AIDS, and I know all your listeners wonder, well, I don't have AIDS, I'm not going to get AIDS, but it's going to tell us a bigger story about what's going on with Bill Gates and what's going on with vaccines and what's going on with the high cost of medicine. How come we pay so much? Well, the AIDS story tells it all.
0: All right, fine. Well,

0: effective against HIV. Why do you think the South African contingent, the only one in the world, it would stand up to make a ridicule of themselves by showing this? There must be something behind it, and it has to do with the health minister, and this is a tongue twister, but Dr. Manto Tshabalala Msimang, South African name. She's a black lady, obviously, and has a black tribal name. But she is standing up against the entire drug world, who has planted all these people in South Africa to continue to say that you need to take these antiretroviral drugs. Now, understand, the vast majority of people in the entire continent of Africa, even with the discounted drug prices, cannot afford an antiretroviral medication. And, of course, this has gone on so far. Actually, a Harvard medical study shows that there's only 10,000 people in all of Africa. They signed many... various professors signed this document with all the hoopla and all the millions of dollars being spent, supposedly even billions of dollars. They spend it all on conferences and all kinds of other stuff, and there's only 10,000 people actually getting these drugs in South Africa. Now, they get them in Canada, they get them in San Francisco, they get them in all of the places of the world. But we're talking about Africa, okay? And these people have low incomes and so on. And they're trying to say, well, the critics in South Africa are trying to say there's 5.8 million who have HIV AIDS in Africa.
1: I think that's in South Africa.
0: Right. They meant South Africa. And there's about 25 million in the continent. And, of course, most of them cannot afford these drugs whatsoever. And, of course, what they're trying to do is preserve the $3.8 billion of sales of AIDS drugs in the United States, which cost over $10,000 a year. So they do not want that interrupted, and if they find that they're able to sell these low-cost generic drugs, why, it'll bust the profits that they make here in the States.
1: That's but what about some of these nutritional supplements and the lemon rind and these other things? What do they do?
0: Well, we're going to end that.
1: We're going to have to wait just a moment here until we bring our other stations on board. But I guess this is Bill Sardium. And ladies and gentlemen, never underestimate the influence of nutrition in treating any disease. We'll be back in just a moment here at Radio Liberty. Well, this is Dr. Stan here at Radio Liberty, and our guest is Bill Sardi, who's a health journalist, and he's talking about what's going on in Africa. And at the recent meeting that they had in Canada, why they had a South African booth put on by the South African government. And since South Africa has over 5 million people with AIDS and doesn't have the money to treat them with the expensive drugs they have here in the United States, which can run up to $10,000 a year, they're treating a lot of these people with nutritional supplements, garlic and lemon rinds and other things. Lemon rinds, I think, have quercetin in them. And all of these things, which traditionally have had some effect on infections. You pick up the story there, Bill.
0: Well, it's not far-fetched when you really understand it. Lemon rind has a little substance called quercetin, and you'll get that in health food stores. Usually comes with vitamin C. But it's a wonderful substance, been found to knock out just about every virus and blocks retroviruses. I wonder if it isn't the cure for AIDS all by itself. But nonetheless, there's certainly a rationale for lemon peels when you don't have the money to buy quercetin pills. And certainly garlic has been found. This was in 1992. It blocks every known virus. This is the polio virus, the cold viruses, the herpes virus, all of them. And so one has to wonder if garlic wouldn't. It certainly hasn't been tested yet, but we know it's an active ingredient against all these viruses. So and with all that said, a crushed garlic clove also beats the bacterial infections that are secondary in these patients, and fungal infections, which are very secondary but life-threatening in these patients. So,
1: because there's no way that the people can get any regular drugs, and so what's wrong with using alternative therapy if it prolongs their lives and makes them feel more comfortable and yet

0: Of course, anybody who advocates that is immediately ridiculed, despite the fact that there is no other alternative because there's no money for the drug.
1: Well, they're treating HIV/AIDS as if it's a drug deficiency. And yet, other medical journals point out that nutritional therapy is saving lives. This isn't just the health minister in South Africa who they're trying to make out as some sort of a kook, a quack. They've made cartoons of her and put them in newspapers. They've tried to run a campaign against her. It's amazing. Even Bill Clinton went down there but wouldn't stand up to her. And so this gets—it's quite a story. And of course, the Treatment Action Campaign, the spokesman for the
0: hold that thought right there, Bill. We'll be back in just a moment. Well, this is Dr. Stan, and our guest is Bill Sardi, and he's talking about the furor that was raised in South Africa when, of course, because they don't have money for treatments, they were suggesting nutritional supplements and garlic and lemon peel and other things that, you know, do carry antibacterial and antiviral, or have antibacterial and antiviral properties. So they have been trying to ridicule and demonize the health minister down there. Yeah, what are you going to do? We got 5 million people, and some of them, didn't they actually have some studies that showed that many of the HIV positive children did quite well, at least a significant number of the
1: That's
0: children?
1: Right. They've done quite well. And the whole story is they waste away as you see them. They're losing weight. Now, we have shown that if you get plenty of protein, and obviously they don't have much protein there in South Africa, but they'll survive far longer. So just a plain nutritional approach with protein, we're going to go into that in just a minute because we think a certain group has reported that they've really got a cure for cancer, and it provides some of these amino acids that you find in proteins, and it's that simple. But the Treatment Action Campaign spokesperson said only 17% of the people with AIDS in South Africa have received these drugs. Well, even if they could afford them, sir, what good would it do them? I mean, they're claiming these wonderful survival rates, fine, but there is this little problem that even he concedes to, and that is drug resistance. You see, you can't take artificial synthetic molecules and put them in human beings without the body putting up some sort of a defense. And so you're doomed to failure once you start on the drugs, because if that's all you're relying on and not any nutrition to go with it, then you're going to be in trouble as the drug starts to fail. Initially, it will work. But there are enzymes in your liver. There are some defenses in your gut. There are some other defense systems in cells, and they will resist this drug. And then, therefore, you are out of luck, and you're going to literally be die because this is your only defense. Now, there are other ways to put up defenses. These drugs are doomed to failure. They cost too much. And, of course, the whole story is the United States puts up the money for the drugs. Doesn't matter. Here in the United States, you don't have to be on Medicare for this. You don't have to have health insurance. The United States puts up the money, taxpayers do, whatever age you are, for these antiretroviral drugs. Now, they cost $10,000 to $15,000. They're trying to sell them in Africa for about $1,100 a year. But they don't want these generic drugs to come on, or the ones that get around the patents and then be sold here, and they don't really want the American public to catch on that the raw materials used for this are so cheap, and that there's no reason why they'd cost over $300-$400 a year for a whole year's supply with a good profit. And yet what they're doing is that the politicians are in league with the drug companies over this. And, of course, they extract this a large fee, $10,000 to $15,000 a year, and then that's paid to the drug company, who then hands some of it back to the politicians and political donations, favors, and whatever. And even if they don't, as soon as those guys leave office, then they will. So it doesn't matter. It's very difficult to track a lot of this, and this is what's going on. If you want to talk about something despicable, it's the fact that we're upholding the patents on AIDS drugs while we let people die. And what's happening, as soon as these patents wear out, we've been trying to fix AIDS since 1981, why then, as soon as a drug patent wears out, all of a sudden the doctors say, you know, that drug's not so good, we need to use this other one, which is costly and costs all this money, and now, of course, you've got to use the one that has the new patent. So this is kind of what's going on, this giant shell game brought into play, of course, in Africa. The South African contingent is the only one standing up to it, and they're being ridiculed, called archaic, and so on. Bill Clinton wouldn't take them on, though. He knew that they had something to say, and he didn't want to become unpopular down there with the black population there. But there's no question that if you start providing proteins to these people, they will live far longer. Just plain old good protein. This is called eating eggs and so on, or other sources of powdered protein, and you're going to get a pretty good response. But it's interesting to me that this past week they said, you know, we just found the way, you know, what causes AIDS. We just, what do you mean you just found it? It's called the CD4 or a certain kind of white cell in the body, and when that count for the CD4 white cells gets too low, these are called lymphocytes, why then you're headed to a mortal stage of the disease. And so we know that that's the marker. Well, is the only way to get that CD4 count is to use the drugs? No. There are other ways to do this. The medical literature pointing to some wonderful ways. Fish oil seems to do this. Vitamin D, they're noticing that HIV/AIDS patients are low in vitamin D, and when they give them extra vitamin D, the CD4 white lymphocyte count goes way up. Now, folks, that's what the drugs do, but the drugs are causing resistance. They're doomed to failure. And these are some alternatives. If this were a relative of yours, a loved one of yours, would you suggest that they not take these dietary supplements because they're archaic and there's no chance? Or what would you do? I mean, it's real obvious to me what all of us would do. And, of course, what they're showing is that these things work. They certainly do. They're all documented in the literature, and we just need to get these people better food, a better home-based therapy that doesn't cost as much. Here's in Malawi, which is one of the other African countries where the children were given better foods, and they were malnourished. These are HIV-infected children, and of course they gained weight and so on, and started to pull themselves out of this disease. So you can see that there are ways to do this, and the pharmaceutical companies don't want them found. They've got a big market going, not only $3.8 billion here in North America, but they want to build a market elsewhere in the world, and of course they have in Japan, elsewhere. So AIDS somehow has got spread all over the world. Makes you wonder, doesn't it? Now the Gates Foundation gets involved, Bill Gates, and of course they've been trying to come up with a cancer vaccine. Dr. Robert Gallo, 1986, said we'll have a HIV vaccine by 1986. He was President Reagan's Health and Human Services Secretary on this issue, and of course they never found one. The United States has spent $200 billion to develop an AIDS vaccine since 1981. $200 billion. Where did the money go, and how could you come up with nothing? They've done this once in a while with some armaments programs where they come up with missiles that don't work and so on. Well, here's another boondoggle, and of course these viruses mutate. This is a retrovirus, so very difficult to conquer. So Bill Gates is offering $528 million of his money invested through the Gates Foundation to develop an AIDS vaccine. He wants some competition between these labs. Listen, this isn't competition. These guys love this perpetual research, perpetual incomes for them while the patients die. And, of course, this is what the self-serving research industry will do. More than 30 experimental HIV vaccines have been tested in people. It went all the way through the animal tests and so on. What happened to those tests, and why didn't we hear about them? They're not revealing the results of those tests. What happened to the human guinea pigs? How many did they kill? What happened in those studies? They have not revealed the results. This is all coming from the National Vaccine Information Center, blowing the lid off this as to the failures in the development of an AIDS vaccine. And, of course, I don't think anybody really holds any hope for it. But I think Bill Gates is getting conned because they've either got to come up with a vaccine or a drug, some way to make billions of dollars and spread this disease around the planet, as you've heard here previously on Radio Liberty, why they reuse the needles in vaccination programs that started to spread disease and HIV all over China. You wonder how they got it in all of these countries, really. And I think Dr. Stan Monteith is probably the best resource in understanding how AIDS got spread and where it really started. Didn't it really start here before it was Africa? I mean, I think all these things are questions that we need to ask and learn about. But the big story today is there really already a cure for HIV and AIDS? Well, according to Dr. Harold Foster, who's Department of Geography, University of Victoria in British Columbia, Canada, he says there already is a cure. He was talking about this in 2004 in Medical Hypotheses. This is where they offer new hypotheses for disease cures and so on. And he launched a hypothesis which was actually shown in a small study to work. And what he says is that people with HIV and AIDS don't make a little antioxidant enzyme called glutathione peroxidase, and they're just completely depleted of a little trace mineral called selenium and three amino acids. We were talking about protein, cysteine, glutamine, and tryptophan. Well, what they did was, a little Canadian group got a hold of this idea of Dr. Foster's and said, let's try and give that to some HIV-infected patients. Well, sure enough, they did. And you know what they got was a 99% cure rate within 3 weeks. People with AIDS, full blown. Now HIV is how it starts. AIDS is the syndrome you get where it's full blown syndrome, and they were back at work within 3 weeks. 99% of the people.
0: Well, that's really is amazing.
1: It is an amazing story. So, and actually, Dr. Foster's been in communication with me. There's an update he's sending me. And we'll have more of this on one of your programs in the future, but apparently it's quite encouraging.
0: All right, fine. Well, I'll look forward very much to seeing that. And, of course, it certainly is quite logical that there could be certainly deficiencies in certain people because some people get the disease, or a small number. Even though they have HIV, they never come down with full-blown AIDS. In other words, their CD4 cell count never really falls. And some of these people have been living with this disease for 20 years. Why? I'll be back in just a moment here with Bill Sardi as we begin exposing this. And the fact you're not hearing about this is simply reflects the degree of control that exists over what we think. Bill, go ahead and pick the story up there.
1: Well, of course, I think you're getting the picture here that medicines cost a lot of money. AIDS drugs do, and so do your drugs. And, of course, there's no more confusion and people expressing some sort of backlash, they're irate over the high cost of medicines. And this Medicare Part D, they call it the donut hole. The donut hole is the issue of you're getting caught in between the deductible in this program and, of course, what Medicare will kick in. And the first $3,600 is coming out of your pocket, and then they'll pay. Now, a lot of folks had health programs, maybe some of them are still on them, where they pay about a buck or two for some of these a list of common medications, and then that's all they put out. And maybe they've got seven or eight medications. But here, under the Medicare Part D, even though it's quite good, if you're putting out a lot of money, the first $3,600 is out of pocket, and that's a lot of money. And so, with this in concern, a lot of people just discouraged over it all. Well, what I did was I took a typical online pharmacy price for medicines. Now, this would have been the lowest price, lower than you get in most local pharmacies. This is a U.S. online pharmacy, not a Canadian pharmacy. And I took a lot of folks would be on a beta blocker for blood pressure, statin drug for cholesterol, Fosamax for osteoporosis, an anti-inflammatory drug for arthritis, a blood thinner, maybe something for diabetes and something for heartburn. Now, there are some people on at least a mix of those, or maybe all of them. And if you took, let me see, that's 1, 2, 3, 4, 5, 6, 7 medicines, and those would cost you about $322.56 a month, or just about the full deductible under this Part D, $3,870 is what it would cost you in a year. So you'd be putting out all that money for these medicines. Now, I took the equivalent substitute dietary supplement that would not cause you all the grief, nowhere near the side effects, and certainly would be safer and better to use. And I substituted for the beta blocker fish oil, because beta blockers slow down the heart rate. That's how they control blood pressure. Just reported that fish oil slows down the heart rate by about 3 or 4 beats a minute, which is wonderful. That's how it works without the side effects. Doesn't induce heart failure or fatigue or anything. The statin cholesterol drugs, I substituted magnesium citrate or vitamin C, which only costs about $5.50 a month versus a cholesterol drug around $80. For Fosamax, we substituted flaxseed meal, 2 tablespoons, about $8 a month. And so anti-inflammatory, while you could get hyaluronic acid or ginger capsules. For a blood thinner, you can use a garlic capsule. For sugar control, we use lipoic acid. It's a dietary supplement used in Europe widely. It's a drug there, dietary supplement here, used for arthritis and prescribed throughout Europe. And for heartburn, just alkaline minerals, just plain old magnesium, $5 a month. And what it would come up to, now I picked the list price for all the dietary supplements. That's the high price. Most people can get them at a discount in stores or online. And if I substituted the dietary supplements, that would come up for all 7 medications about $148.50. So the difference would be the difference being $322 a month to $148 a month. And actually, I think you can get all these dietary supplements for around $100 a month. The savings at a minimum would be $1,782 a year, probably more like $2,000 a year.
0: Hold that thought, we'll be right back here. Well, this is Dr. Stan, and Bill is simply talking about how, you know, so many people will be taking so many drugs today, and you're talking about a lot of people putting out $300 or $400 a month on the drugs, and whether you curse Medicare Part D, why, that's just is about what the deductible is, so you're really not, you're going to have to put that out of your own pocket. And Bill is just saying that there are certain dietary supplements. For instance, magnesium is a wonderful dietary supplement. It slows down the heart rate. It slows down the irritability of the heart. So, your heart beats on a much more regular basis. And there are so many things in the way of dietary supplements that will really alter your whole physiology. And if you're really dosing yourself right, you're not going to have to take a lot of these expensive medications, and each one of those medications has the potential complications, and sometimes they'll affect your mood or your psyche, and when you begin taking these artificial molecules in, there's sometimes whatever you're taking will actually produce more complications, and then you need another medication. And pretty soon you've got a little brown paper bag just full of medicines that you're taking, and you're not getting better. So pick up the story there, Bill.
1: Well, certainly we're trying to show people that most of the medicines have never been proven safe, even though you think they're FDA approved. They are, but they were never proven to be safe. They're supposed to be doing follow-up safety studies. The Food and Drug Administration admits and concedes they have not conducted these studies, and that means you're using relatively unsafe medicine, despite the fact that so many of you put your trust and faith in the FDA. And you're so reluctant to abandon these problematic medicines. Most people who start abandoning these, even if they're slowly weaning away, they start feeling better right away. And maybe you will too. Something as innocent as an aspirin tablet can be very mortal because they cause hemorrhages in the brain. They can cause a gastric bleeding and kill thousands of people a year. So it may sound even innocent for a doctor to prescribe aspirin. It would never be approved by the FDA again if it ever went through as a new application in the FDA, and we need to be aware of these things. Aspirin is very acidic. It'll get caught in your esophagus and burn it. It will aerosol the acidity, and then it get back up into your lung and cause irreversible asthma rest of your life. I know you say you're taking a baby aspirin that's coated and all that. It still causes this. Unfortunately, the studies show this. So you need to be careful about even the most innocent-appearing pills. Acetaminophen destroys the liver, is the number one cause of liver transplants in the United States. That's Tylenol. It's on your shelf. None of us knew this. By the way, when your babies have a fever, what do you give them? Tylenol, a liver poison. So amazingly, they make their way through it. But we should never do this and never use any of these medicines, and I wonder how we ever got them approved. We cannot trust the Food and Drug Administration any longer, and of course this is just something that we need to become aware of. Anyway, regardless of all this, I want to head to somewhere which is actually, I say it's a lot of fun. There's a man, and his name is George Eby, and he lives in Texas. And you might know George indirectly by his product that he wildly made popular in the United States for a while called Coldies. And he had developed a unique form of zinc lozenge, which then was widely marketed through the cold season and attested to cure common cold with zinc. Now, the problem is he came under a lot of criticism. Others studied zinc tablets. They didn't work, but they didn't test his tablet. And, of course, his is the one that actually worked. It was a different form of zinc in a different dosage, and so all these critics stand aside now as George Eby prevails as having something that really does help us once we get the common cold. You just have to get his brand. But we're not going to give him a free ad here today. We're going to talk about something more, because there's more to George Eby than just trying to make a buck. And he's been spending his own money on research and putting it into papers he's written that get submitted to medical hypotheses, where they launch out with new ideas and ways to cure disease. And something remarkable hit my eye, and then I realized his name was on the paper, and he worked with a Dr. William Halcom down in Arizona, and the two put together an astounding little discovery, and that is high-dose zinc to terminate angina pectoris, that chest pain that all of us can have. They used to give nitroglycerin for this. You know, they kind of got out of favor with that. Now they stick a wire stent, a little prop in your artery, and never mention nitroglycerin. Well, George Eby has a cure for angina, and when we get back in just a minute, we'll tell you about it.
0: All right, fine. Well, I guess this afternoon is Bill Sardi, who's a health journalist. And, of course, you'll want to go to his website. It's askbillsardi.com. Is that com or org?
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0: 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Both of them take it exactly to the same place. So we'll be back here in just a moment as we begin exploring some of these alternative treatments that are out there, and you really need to know about it because you have to be responsible for your health.

0: this is Dr. Stan back here at Radio Liberty in Goleta Head, Bill. You're talking about zinc and how it works. And is this, will this, of course, tend to reverse other viruses besides the cold virus?
1: Well, it probably will, but the astounding part of it all is George Eby selling these little zinc lozenges for the common cold, making quite a headline all across the United States for a time, and suddenly runs into a man that was treated in a clinic, and he, after just 5 days on this high-dose zinc lozenge, his angina pain disappeared, and it had been poorly controlled on medication, nitroglycerin, and now it had vanished for the first time in 15 years, and George scratched his head, and I said, I think there's something here. So he dug a little deeper into the story. And, you know, we've always known that if you take high doses of zinc, now it's good for the immune system, but, I mean, we're talking about real high doses. We're talking about something like 300 milligrams a day. Most multivitamins provide about 15 milligrams a day. And it has to be a highly absorbable form, not the little cheap zinc oxide, but any of the other forms are pretty good. Zinc gluconate and so on, which is the kind I believe they use for the zinc lozenge here. And they did find, in reviewing things, George Eby went back and found some studies. And they found that a gentleman in 1968 had given zinc sulfate to patients with angina, and sure enough, they had inoperable heart disease, and about 12 out of the 16 patients who were treated with high doses of zinc, their angina disappeared. And then he goes on in his research and shows that there were other studies that showed similar results. And this one man who we just previously talked about went quite a long period of time here and has not had a recurrence of his angina. And they found another man who actually went a few years after being on, I think it was 6.5 years, went on the high-dose zinc and cured his angina. It never came back. He never had to repeat it once again. It seems to have a long-lasting effect. Well, if you look up in the nutrition books, it'll always tell you, you know, for a time you can take zinc. It might increase or stunt your immune system. It does different things in different people. But for one thing, sure, zinc by itself might actually counter copper. Zinc and copper have to be in a certain ratio, and they noticed that your cholesterol would go sky high if you had zinc and didn't balance it with copper. Real high-dose zinc. Well, gee, that sounded terrible. Of course, we now realize that circulating zinc numbers mean circulating cholesterol...
0: Hold that stuff right there. Well, this is Dr. Stan, and Bill is talking about the relationship between zinc and the cholesterol levels, and of course balancing zinc with copper, pointing out that certain people had chronic angina, chronic chest pain, you know, for years, and nothing seemed to help them. On large dose zinc or high dose zinc, unabsorbable zinc, of course, they did really fairly well, and this was something that was found many years ago. In fact, there are older studies that talk about this. I can remember 25 years ago when the detail people were coming around and talking about zinc. Never seemed to take hold, and pretty soon everybody sort of forgot about it. But pick up the story there. You were talking about the zinc and the copper and then the cholesterol. How does that all fit together?
1: Well, it all fits together because we know, you know, when they test for copper and cholesterol, what they do is if you want to cause cholesterol to harden in your arteries, you just add a little copper to a laboratory dish. Now, that isn't a real artery. It's called an in vitro test, out-of-the-body test, but it tells you that copper is the real oxidizer or hardener of cholesterol. Iron is, too, but copper is a very, very strong oxidant. And so zinc counters the copper. Now, we've known this all along, but somehow, when you get into interpretation of this, you see, if you take high doses of zinc and it raises your circulating copper number, that's not the plaque number, that's just what's circulating. Well, what turns out is it appears to be exiting, is what George is saying. If you give high-dose zinc for a short period of time, it's going to really cause much trouble with your immune system or anything else, because what it's going to do, he's saying, take a 300-milligram zinc pill for 14 days, zinc EB calls this his 14-day high-dose zinc arterial flush angina no more regimen. And, of course, what he's saying is just do it for 14 days. Don't have your cholesterol tested at the time. It might be high. He's saying it's exiting your system because what happens is copper's not, it's unbound. It's released from the cholesterol. The cholesterol dissolves, becomes a more soluble form, and exits the body. This is what he's saying. And so just disregard the cholesterol number for a short time. Undergo this flush, and apparently he's got quite a few reports of dramatic cures that seemed at even just one time seems to work quite well. Now, zinc gluconate, chloride, acetate, glycinate, histidine, sulfate, these are all good, just not the oxide one. And, of course, this makes sense to me if you know about metals and so on, because metals get out of whack in our body. Men particularly tend to have more iron and copper than women until women hit menopause. Why? Then they also get the same problem. But I think George Eby of Austin, Texas, is on to something big here. And I'll tell you, if I had this problem, knowing all the trouble that they inappropriately prescribe to fix you from angina, they've got all these wire props they put in called stents. They've got all the medicines that cause you headaches and all these other problems they've got. Of course, you can go with a four-way bypass surgery, which, again, you're just going to take an artery that's going to get clogged again. So you'll be like some people left for dead. There was a man who wrote a book like that. They finally had so many coronary artery surgeries, they wouldn't do anything more for him. And he just took hot cayenne pepper, which is a vasodilator, just widens the blood vessels, just like nitroglycerin does. And, of course, it saved his life for years. He survived for a number of years on just cayenne pepper when they said there was nothing more they could do for him. So, but I wonder if George Eby really isn't on to something big, and I wonder, just by getting the word out like this, I do not believe that zinc will cause any harm for such a short period of time. There have been so many men, even from this program, who've called me, emailed me, frightened to death, still got their angina, and I've told them various things, high doses of vitamin C and chondroitin sulfate and so on. But here's another one we can add to our list. It's such a short term, and it has such a long-term benefit, and I can't even foresee any kind of side effect from it. So the 14-day high-dose zinc arterial flush, using it for angina pectoris, it's known to work. There's lots of good literature on it. And I would say find a good form of zinc. Even if you don't have your angina, you might do this for 14 days. Might be a good thing to do. But at any rate, it's wonderful when somebody breaks the mold here. It'd be fun to see in bigger studies. Obviously, nobody's going to come up with money on this study from the National Institutes of Health. But be fun for the public to take charge, start doing this, the word get around. And sooner or later, we don't need all those other medicines, and we don't have to worry about Medicare Part D and the donut hole and out-of-pocket expenses because we're healthy, and we're just going to stay that way. And, of course, that's what we'd like to do with more people. It's obviously that the drug companies are working in league with our politicians to keep drug prices high. They don't want us to go to Canada to get our medicines cheaper. They want to forbid that. I was humorously reading an article that someone bought some medicines online and then had side effects, and of course that'll teach him for buying these things from overseas pharmacies. I'm laughing. You'd have still the same side effects with the same drug over here. What are you talking about? It has nothing to do with where you bought it from. So this is just the kind of thing that happens. They're trying to steer you away that you might get some unsafe drug over there. The same drug here will cause the same side effects. So we're just being given propaganda, and they bought off the news agencies because many of the news sources today derive a great source of income and advertising from the drug companies. If you haven't noticed that the evening news, almost in every television channel, whether it's they're advertising Viagra, Cialis, or whatever it is brought to you by pharmaceutical companies today. They're not going to step on their source of income, and of course, this is why you're paying so much money. Don't continue in your naivety. You're paying for this with your life, you and your loved ones. You're paying for it in side effects. You're paying for it out of your wallet with a great deal of money. And there are natural alternatives. If you want to learn some of these, you can just go to the website, knowledgeofhealth.com. There's lots of free information there. And some people like to read books. Okay, I've got a few books for sale there. But that's for the folks that like to read books. We try to give away all this in synopsis form somewhere there on the website, whether it's about heart disease or cancer or autism or whatever issues are bothering you. We've had a lot of people with atrial fibrillation, the fluttering of the heart. And we've written two or three reports on that recently, trying to get, there's about 2 million Americans suffering with that. And they really don't have a remedy for it other than to give you blood thinners, which don't solve the problem. So we're trying to write good reports there. We're trying to show you that modern medicine doesn't have answers for all your health problems. Yeah, they have treatment. They certainly do. Many of the treatments are inappropriate. You'll see a new report on my website talking about inappropriate medicine. And we just think it's rather curiously interesting that many people, for instance, will have high blood pressure due to the fact that they have high blood sugar. That's the cause of the blood pressure rising. Now, do they give you a drug to handle your blood sugar? No, they give you a beta blocker, which slows your heart rate, trying to lower the blood pressure. They give you a diuretic, which you excrete water to lower your blood pressure. And they give you, of course, an ACE inhibitor, which has something to do with the way your blood vessels widen. But that isn't your problem. Your problem is your blood sugar. So you never get well because they never take care of the cause of the problem. So you're constantly on that drug, never getting any better, always suffering the side effects. And by the way, as one user of these drugs pointed out to me, two of those drugs I just mentioned, the ACE inhibitors and the beta blockers, give you diabetes. How do you like that? So now you are forever having your hypertension problem and never getting out of it and risking stroke every moment of the way, even though you're on these medicines. At times, they'll get out of control or you forget to take your medicine and so you're in trouble. So if you're doing something to handle the blood sugar, you wouldn't need any of these medicines in the first place. They admit that no single antihypertensive medicine usually works, that they have to put you on two or three, and now all the side effects in multiples, and of course you have no idea of what's happening to you and your loved ones. You're just taking the medicines because the doctor said so. We've got to stop the insanity. We've got to back away from these medicines. I know you're scared to death that your blood pressure of 140 over 90, you're going to end up with a stroke. That's probably normal for your age, and you don't even need any medicine or supplement. You're being fed a real line here in regards to when you need the blood pressure medicines, and as Dr. Stan has said, his blood pressure has been on the high side throughout life, and of course, this is just the way it is. As you get a little older, you can go up to like 157. I believe over 96 or so before it's called age-adjusted blood pressure before you have an increased risk in stroke. This was shown by researchers at UCLA. So, you know, many times people are put on these medicines inappropriately, and then the treatment is inappropriate for the cause. The doctor never looking at what is causing the hypertension. For instance, in a few people, it could be their kidneys aren't filtering properly. In some people, it could be because the heart is calcified or something like that. It could be if your aorta, that's the first blood vessel outside your heart, is calcified, then your first blood pressure number is going to be sky high because as the heart pumps, it senses that the aorta is stiff and it has to pump harder to against the aorta because of the stiffness there. And, of course, then your first number in your blood pressure is higher. And, of course, that might be to arterial calcification. There's some antidotes for that. You can get vitamin C, rice bran extract, and so on. You'll find this all in a report at my website on hypertension, and it's free. It's a multi-page report, quite lengthy, and you can read it all fully referenced. And trying to lead you out of the woods, because American medicine is collapsing. It has collapsed. They're propping it up with false patents, extending patents. The politicians are in league with this. They're raping the public money, and eventually Medicare will go totally bankrupt, which I hate to say. I hope it happens soon so so that we finally have to rely on some other alternatives. There's no way to get the public that's frightened to death to back away from these medicines. Maybe we'll just get to a day when the government's bankrupt and can't keep providing them to you, and then you'll have to find your way to, like, garlic cloves that will keep you from getting a germ infections instead of the antibiotic drugs that just cause germ resistance, and then you have no resistance to any infection whatsoever. We've got to stop the insanity. We have to move to more natural ways of doing this. And, of course, we're just pawns. We listen to doctors. I can't blame anybody. I'm just trying to tell you, become enlightened, learn more, and you'll get healthier. That's the idea. And, you know, I do this a little bit myself. I'm age 61 now. I have a young-sounding voice. Don't let this fool you. And I have a 2-year-old here at home. But, you know, I don't have high blood pressure. I don't have cholesterol problems. I don't have arthritis. It's amazing. You do these things, you learn about it, you'll be healthy. And that's all I can say is it works. You just need to have the confidence enough to do these things and to not live with all the side effects from the medicine.
0: All right. Well, I certainly agree with you, and having in my own life, avoided medicine just as much as I could. I mean, I practiced medicine for many years. When I went into practice back in 1960, why, it was $4 for an office visit. Eventually went up to $5 for an office visit. I was a specialist, $27 for a consultation. I hate to think what it costs today. A simple office visit, $40 or $50. The hospital rooms that used to cost $50 a day are now $3,000 or $4,000 a day, and that doesn't include any going to the into the surgery. And all of this is directly referable to government interference in the healthcare system and a corrupt medical insurance program that actually encourages over hospitalization and over prescriptions. And you've got to get people responsible for their own health, and when they're paying for what they're getting, why are they going to be able to ration it themselves rather than having the government ration it? If we had a county hospital system, nobody died because they couldn't get medical care, and the doctors went out and they could afford to spend time out of the county hospital taking care of the truly poor and indigent. We had a far better system, and then the government came along. The government got into league with the drug companies. If you haven't read the wonderful book we carry called The Truth About the Drug Companies, written by somebody on the staff at Harvard, former editor of the New England Journal of Medicine, Dr. Marshall Angel, who dared to tell the truth about what was really going on. And of course they came after her with tooth and fang, and to the point where she won't make any statements anymore, but we still have her book, The Truth About the Drug Companies. And when you realize how they're raping our population and putting out drugs that frankly aren't safe, you'll be shocked. Now, this woman, the editor of the most prestigious journal in the United States, former editor I should say, the New England Journal of Medicine, Marcia Angel is The Truth About the Drug Companies. In fact, I think you sent me my copy initially, didn't you, Bill?
1: That's right, we did. And, of course, she's been ostracized. It's amazing to me. It's not that we don't have the right information. We've got plenty of books on this now. We have plenty of documentation. It hasn't gotten down to the level of the public, because the public somehow continues to think that's somewhere else. That's not me, and that's not my wonderful doctor. And we're not trying to demonize doctors. We're trying to say they're just caught up in a big system that they can't see either. And unless the patients bolt, we're never going to get reform. And this is what's gone on. I mean, understand the television systems, like the networks advertise Vioxx. It drove patients to doctors' offices. They took the Vioxx. Thousands died. And this, of course, wasn't even an over-counter anti-inflammatory. This was something where doctors could have put a stop to it. The TV stations could have put a stop to it, because basically they see something unsafe, they can stop it.
0: But I don't think the average doctor really understood what was going on, because the drug companies were telling detailed people who went to see the doctors to lie to them.
1: That's right, and this is how this went on. But what we are saying is, you need to think twice. Your doctor may not be totally in the loop on this, and you're being given medicines, and my twin brother's now had a little health problem, and he he's been put on some medicines, and I warned him to stay away. And sure enough, he had to go through each medicine and find out just about, you know, all the poison that was related and side effects to each one. He wouldn't listen. So he went ahead and used them. And, of course, it's sad to see. Now, he's off all of them because he immediately, as soon as he tried them, why, he was falling asleep at the wheel of his car. He was having all kinds of trouble. So this is the kind of issue that you get into. And don't pay the price the wrong way is what we're saying. By the way, medicines are good for us when we need them in the short term, when we're in real jams, when we're in surgery and other things. We need them, but not long term. That's when they're trouble.
0: And I think you'll get a lot of wisdom off of knowledgeofhealth.com. 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And these are not commercial websites. There's a lot of material out there. Bill has done a wonderful job of documenting so many of these things, and you can get all the references and look them up if you want to, as I have, and I will tell you an excellent source of information. And then we'll be back here in just a moment to wrap up today's program here at Radio Liberty. Well, Bill, we've got 3 minutes for you to wrap the program up.
1: Well, of course, we're just urging the public to begin to take those baby steps to practice medicine at home. Health at home is where it starts. And you know, I had a family with 14 children here in my home, and amazing, none of them had any vaccinations, and, of course, they're all perfectly healthy. They homeschool their children, and they don't go running to the doctor. They can't afford it, not with 14 children. And it's amazing the things they've learned, how to bake bread and make healthy foods at home, how to use oil of oregano when they're feeling sick, and all the other wonderful things that they do. They all take some vitamin C, there's a little flaxseed oil. They've learned how to buy these, you know, at the wholesale level some way or another, and this is how this goes. So, you know, you can do it, certainly if a family of 14 can. Why? And we just simply can't afford these medicines anymore. Let alone that they're so problematic and come back and bite us. So I think we just need to take timid steps to learn. And if you're really just reticent about this, why, you know, you can wean yourself away slowly, but at least try to take the supplements to overcome the side effects that you're going to experience. And most of these medicines do deplete you of certain medicines. Are you taking a heartburn medication? Well, those deplete you of vitamin B12, you'll get fatigued and get pernicious anemia. So that's of a great concern. And the statin drugs deplete you of coenzyme Q10, a little antioxidant. It'll throw your heart into failure and so on, and you'll get muscle aches and so on. So you need to at least use the dietary supplements to counter the side effects of the medicines. And I know I can hear you saying right now, doesn't Medicare pay for this? No, they don't. And they've got us in a bind there. But listen, you need to do something for your own health, and these are good things you can do and at least overcome the side effects from the medicines. Take dietary supplements. It doesn't matter what you're on, and stay away from these pain relievers, the COX-2 inhibitors, the Vioxx, the Motrin, even the aspirin, and all of these are fraught with problems. You're going to have to find some alternatives. Ginger capsules work. Hyaluronic acid works. These are all good for arthritis and so on. There's many good ones you can try. Enzyme therapy seems to work, and so on. A little enzyme called nattokinase. So these are all good alternatives. If you're questioning what you're hearing, well, just go to the website, knowledgeofhealth.com. We'll try and tell you more.
0: All right, Bill. Well, thank you so very much. It's always a pleasure having you with us here at Radio Liberty.
1: Thank you.
0: Bye-bye and God bless. All right, fine. Well, that was our good friend, Bill Sardi, and I hope you'll take heed, at least begin to look into these things on your own and find out, could it really be true that some of these medicines are really harmful? We'll be right back. Well, this is Dr. Stan back here at Radio Liberty, and what we're saying in many ways is heretical, and most doctors are really trying to do the best they can, but they go to the same meetings I go to, they go to read the same journals I used to read, and of course, they do not get the truth in most of them. Most of them will tell you water fluoridation is great, and it's really, of course, aimed at fertility control, at population control, and it makes your bones softer. It lowers your IQ. It lowers your sperm count. It produces premature menarche in women. It affects your heart disease, double the incidence of heart disease. in Newburgh, New York, where they compared this with another community where they did not have fluoridated water. They know all of these things, and I'm talking about the people in the U.S. Public Health Service who are there because they have an agenda, and they believe there are too many people in the world. There really are some people like that. Most people really don't know, but you can get the documentation in my talk, The Hidden Agenda, and our syllabus, and you'll see the scientific studies that I got permission to actually publish. That's The Hidden Agenda. You need to understand what's going on. Let me suggest the book, The Truth About the Drug Companies, by Dr. Marshall Angell, former editor of the New England Journal of Medicine. Then the book Death by Medicine and Death by RX, the second one by Dr. Strand, the first one by Carolyn Dean. Excellent book on magnesium, The Miracle of Magnesium, and I'll tell you, I've been very, very pleased taking magnesium myself. You'll certainly want to get the book by Dr. Russ Blaylock, Health and Nutrition Secrets That Can Save Your Life, and they really can. This is an excellent book, Health and Nutrition Secrets by Dr. Russell Blaylock, and then, of course, his other books, Natural Strategies for Cancer Patients and Excitotoxins, The Taste That Kills, going into the NutraSweet and the MSG that they're putting in your foods, designed, of course, to lead to Parkinson's disease and degenerative neurological disease and brain tumors in animals, a significant increase in the incidence of brain tumors, and certainly with the NutraSweet, pathological obesity. Oh, they keep telling us it's the Colonel's fault. Oh, it's McDonald's fault. No, it's in large part the aspartame. They know it produces pathological obesity in every animal they give it to, and they know it produces it in human beings, but they don't want you to be healthy. There really are people out there, and the man who got this justified, the man who got this certified by the FDA, is none other than the man who sent our boys over to Iraq with inadequate equipment and inadequate personnel, a man named Donald Rumsfeld. He did it back in 1980 when he was on the transition team toward the Reagan administration that came in, and the president of J.D. Cyril, and he made hundreds of millions of dollars off of the suffering of human beings by getting a poison certified to be given to our people, aspartame and NutraSweet. We can thank Donald Rumsfeld for that. And then maybe we can understand why we're not winning the war over in Iraq. So, Health and Nutrition Secrets That Can Save Your Life by Dr. Blaylock. 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
1: He went without food, not to lose weight, but to help people lose generations of hate. While many around him rose up with violence, he sat down for peace. When others used religion as an excuse for war, he used it to remind them of love. Mahatma Gandhi made the world a far better place by reaching out

0: are, but they're also China was in programmatic short damage, and they have gone a bit into the shadows since then. But there has been collaboration between competing nations going back decades, in fact, clear into the Cold War, Stan. We just recently found some documentation that showed Russian weather modification scientists touring the U.S. weather modification facilities as far back as 1968 at the height of the Cold War. So there has been nationwide, competing nation collaboration on this, and these programs appear to be about six decades old. And now we think that there's actually a tug of war of the atmosphere, the weather warfare scenario shaping up between Russia, China on one end, and the Western powers on another. And there appears to be enough data to back that up.
1: Well, basically, why are they spraying?
0: There appears to be very many layers to that question. The stated purpose on multiple geoengineering patents is to slow the progression of climate change. Now, this is a real paradox, because geoengineering can and does, the science backs this up, create large-scale cooling on a temporary basis at the cost of a worsened overall warming. And on our website, geoengineeringwatch.org, we've just posted an article that has links to NASA's own studies that verify that these aircraft trails, which we know the lingering ones to be particulate trails, are actually causing overall global warming. And this would be expected, because they shred the ozone layer, they trap more heat than they deflect. And so, yes, they can block the sun, which is the stated purpose in the patents, and cool regional areas, and they can ice nucleate storms to create artificial ice nucleation. There's patents to back that up. Cools down regions temporarily, but at the cost of a worsened overall warming. Strategic purposes. Military document owning the weather. U.S. military document stating the strategic purposes of controlling the weather. Then you have disaster capitalists like Monsanto that seem to be ready and

0: waiting to capitalize off the geoengineered created droughts and the soils that are being sterilized from these toxic particulates.
1: So what you're suggesting is that there are multiple reasons for what's going on. Would that be a fair assessment?
0: Very fair, and I would take that further stand.
1: Hold that thought. We'll be back in just a moment here. Well, this is Dr. Stan, and Dane is certainly pointing out that certainly the spraying that's going on is being done very intentionally. It's not just America. Many nations are involved in this and competing in this. And, of course, the spraying, producing a haze in the sky, is promoting a greenhouse effect because, of course, the sun rays, of course, hit the earth, and when they bounce back, they hit this overall layer of particulate matter, and suddenly the heat is trapped. Now, of course, basically, there are many reasons for this. It has an impact, certainly, on every aspect of our society today. And basically, of course, this can alter the weather. This can certainly alter the crops. And Monsanto is involved in this. And Monsanto, as you know, is involved in all sorts of things. Almost every product that Monsanto has created is designed to damage the health of the people. And whether it be dioxin, whether it be aspartame, they were the ones who developed initially, whether it be PCBs, whether it be suddenly Agent Orange, whether it really doesn't matter. There's a whole flock of them. There's about 8 or 10 products that Monsanto has produced, including the new genetically modified foods, which are damaging to our health. And yet this is totally being concealed from the American people, and very few, if any, understand we're dealing with a diabolical corporation that has probably killed countless millions of people with its programs, and the fact you haven't heard of it simply reflects the degree of control that exists today over what the American people think. But of course, all of this, so much of this, ties into altering certainly the climate, and they can actually create storms. They can alter certainly every aspect of our society by altering the weather. Pick this story up there, Dane. And incidentally, if you're out there in the listening audience and you have a question or comment, the telephone number is 1-888-24-LIBERTY, 1-888-24-LIBERTY, or 464-8295. Dane, go right ahead.
0: Your scenario is quite correct, Stan. I mean, those who control the weather control the world. And I don't know that control is per se the right word, because it seems to be increasingly out of control, and that's what we would expect. You can't hamper with systems that are so incredibly complex without doing horrific damage, and we see that damage occurring. For those that are starting to wonder about the weather, and I know many are now, because we see swings. For example, Atlanta, Georgia, I believe 2 days ago was 85 degrees. Snow is forecast for tomorrow for the same region. In Northern California, we had record low temperatures 2 days ago. We hit record highs today. And this is exactly the sort of radical swings that one would expect with geoengineering. As they are damaging the atmosphere, they try to ever increase the size of these programs to cover up the damage they have already done, thus causing ever bigger swings in weather extremes. And we certainly are seeing those extremes. And on this snow, again, this is something it's difficult to get your arms around, that they are artificially nucleating snowstorms. What that means is that as the moisture comes in, it is chemically sprayed from above, and there are patents for this. We have two patents, one from NASA and one from, I believe, Raytheon, and the Chinese openly admitted they were doing this, but this causes what should have been a rainstorm to turn to a snowstorm. Snowflakes can start falling. It snowed yesterday in Montana at 40 degrees, and other locations at 45. It's snowing on the East Coast tomorrow at 40 degrees.
1: And I think people have to understand that years past, of course, that this was great for the ski resorts up in the Sierras, and they would actually pay, and you could actually hire people to change the weather. And if a ski resort, of course, has to have snow, and they weren't getting snow, they would actually go out and hire people to actually do the spraying and create the snowstorms. And they did this commercially so they would have clients going up there. But of course, when you do that, why? Because you take the water out of the atmosphere, and so you don't then get water to water our crops, and you get a drought over in the central part of the United States. Is that really what's going on, Dane?
0: That's exactly correct. And in comparison with the programs you mentioned, and those programs are absolutely real, but now the programs that are going on are so exponentially larger than those private operations that have been and still are going on, that they basically supersede any other effort to modify the weather. And now the impact they're having is so cataclysmic that there is really almost no natural weather at this point. And the problem with the nucleated storms, our forest up here from a storm that came in December 21st, our Northern California forest, Dan, looks like a tornado went through. I mean, it uprooted trees, branches broken everywhere. And this is from a 15-inch snow that should have done no damage in a forest that's adapted for this. But this snow, when it's artificially ice-nucleated, is extremely heavy. It's like concrete, sticks to the trees like glue, and does absolutely horrific damage. And we've tested the snow. We know the particulates are in it. We know the metals, the nucleation elements are in it, same as the patents. So, you know, we're really not guessing. This is going on. We see it on the radar. You can see the snows flash out, or the rain cells flash out to snow for no reason at all. We hear the aircraft outside. We've done the lab tests, and again, the snow is completely unnatural. And this is happening almost as a rule now. They're artificially ice nucleating almost everything.
1: Well, Dane, what chemicals are they putting into the snow?
0: What we know for sure in large quantities: aluminum, barium, strontium, manganese. Researchers from Norway and Germany have recently contacted us at geoengineeringwatch.org, and they've done 60-some-odd lab tests, and they're finding now fluoride in the last 60 tests they took. Now, you know, we're not completely sure of the impacts of the fluoride or the potential goals for that particular metal. Perhaps if we won't drink it in the water, they'll just put it in the rainforest.
1: But basically, of course, aluminum is a poison. I mean, aluminum decreases fertility, it produces cancer, produces all sorts of enzyme and hormonal upsets in individuals. Manganese, you mentioned, is certainly an extremely poisonous metal. And yet you're suggesting they're actually spraying that into the atmosphere. It's coming down in our water, in our snow, and it turns to water. And then we drink that, and we must then be certainly getting a great deal of aluminum in our water.
0: There is no other possibility, and I have in fact been called to a closed door meeting for the Environmental Waste Department for Northern California to test the Sacramento River, which is the drinking water for Southern California, and they have not allowed any of the tests to be released yet, but they're getting massive spikes of aluminum in the Sacramento River.
1: Well, are anybody concerned about this in the government? Do they understand what's happening and the implications of this?
0: They seem to understand, but they are, quite simply, because they have no First Amendment right, they are afraid to speak out. I personally spoke to NOAA scientists 3 months ago who were, in their words, alarmed as hell, but are afraid to speak on the record right now.
1: Let me just comment, of course, we've done a fair amount of research on this. There's a group, of course, of environmentalists who've gone to all of the five major oceans, and they did this over a period of a number of years, to study the whales, to biopsy the whales, to see how the whales were doing. And, of course, what they do is they'd use some sort of a little dart and to take a little biopsy of the whales. They get up close to them, and they'd send something over there on the end of a string, and then they'd pull it back, and they'd analyze the fat, the blubber, the whales. What did they find? A 2,000% increase in the aluminum in the blubber of whales. And basically, of course, this is devastating. In fact, they had a hard time finding out what all the other chemicals were in the blubber, because the massive levels of aluminum were poisoning the oceans and our rivers and our atmosphere with aluminum, which is a deadly poison. Doesn't anybody understand the implications, Dane?
0: One would think that more would understand the gravity of this, Dan, but when you have, for example, internationally recognized geoengineers like David Keith at the first, last, and only conference where they allowed journalists to attend, and this is on film and on the record, where David Keith was cornered and asked the question, has any studies been done with their proposals, which, you know, they won't admit to doing it, but their proposal is 20 million tons of aluminum in the atmosphere. He tried to avoid the question at first, saying, well, there's a paraphrase, there's a lot of junk in the air anyway, a little more won't hurt. But when pinned down again and asked specifically, had any studies been done, his answer was patently no, nothing. No study, human respiratory, environmental toxicity, nothing. So what sort of a scientist just decides to go ahead and spew this stuff everywhere and not do a single study? And that's the cavalierness which with these people operate, Stan.
1: Well, of course, it's either cavalier or they know exactly what they're doing, and they realize, of course, that they are destroying the very structure of human life here, because, of course, they're putting all of these toxic substances into the atmosphere. In fact, we have a little poem in my talk on Agenda 21. You know, they're poisoning the forest, and they're poisoning the air. They're poisoning our children, but few people care. They're poisoning the forest. They're poisoning the trees. They're even using insecticides that poison the bees, and goes on simply to point out that there is an organized effort to poison every aspect of society. It's part of population control. People see it's so incredible. Nobody in their right mind would do that, and I would agree, nobody in their right mind would. But we're not necessarily dealing with people in their right mind. I think most of the people who study this just stretch their heads and say, I just don't understand it. It doesn't make sense. And I used to be one of those. In fact, I got started this back in 1986, studying the AIDS epidemic and the fact we weren't trying to stop the spread of AIDS using any of the standard public health measures that, of course, we could have stopped the AIDS epidemic. You know, in 1986, we did not. As a result, about 40 million people have died, another 20 or 30 million infected. They're all going to die in Botswana. 46 or 48% of all the pregnant women, they test every pregnant woman in Botswana and the southern part of Africa when she's before she delivers. 46%, 48% HIV infected. They're all going to die. And after a while, I finally had to come to a conclusion of what was going on. It didn't make any sense unless maybe somebody knew exactly what they were doing. And, of course, that's the basis of my book, AIDS, the Unnecessary Epidemic. If you haven't read it out there in the audience, well, worthwhile. I was suddenly reading, except for the one mistake I made, and that is that I did not understand when I wrote it, that AIDS is not simply an accidental disease that came out of nowhere. It simply didn't come from a monkey biting somebody or somebody eating a monkey. This is a man-made disease. We know. How do we know? One of the people who was involved creating the AIDS virus was dying. He went to Dr. Gary Glum, told him the story. The book is the story is told in a book called A Full Disclosure. You can buy a copy for only $80 on Amazon. Only $80. Well, Dane, go right ahead. Are you writing this? Are you putting this all up on the internet? How are you getting the information out?
0: Our website, again, Stan, is geoengineeringwatch.org, and we try to post every bit of data we can find there. I certainly concur with your take on the conclusion that we are not dealing with sane people, and for those that still question that, you know, I ask them to consider the 1,800-plus nuclear bombs that have been detonated on planet Earth that have put strontium-90 in all of our bones, including those that authorize or orchestrate the detonation of these bombs, blowing up beautiful South Sea islands, contaminating whole regions. You know, there's no sanity in this equation, so that's where people should first start their acceptance of this, that we're not dealing with sanity here. So, and on this issue, as you stated, Stan, I mean, virtually the entire web of life is being affected. The boreal forests, for example, that should be a carbon sink, not a carbon source, because they're being poisoned, because the soils are being sterilized, because bioavailable aluminum is very toxic to organisms. The trees sense this toxin. They shut down nutrient uptake to protect their DNA and die a slow death. And yes, the beetles move in, and yes, you know, that is the scapegoat for most of the USDA scientists, even those that I know. But in fact, there's an underlying cause, which is not being addressed, not being admitted to. So, and you have a bigger part in this equation, Stan, that I think people should understand, that I think, and this will probably help expose geoengineering. Geoengineering alters upper-level wind currents, which then in turn alters ocean currents. Now we have ocean currents delivering warm water to the Arctic. In addition to the ozone hole, the ice cap is imploding, methane hydrate is releasing from the sea floor, and it is changing the climate by the day. We have satellite methane imagery. It is absolutely flooding the atmosphere, clear into the southern hemisphere. Methane over a 10-year time horizon is 100 times more potent than CO2. And this is not about Al Gore or carbon credits. This is just about reality. I'm not a Gore fan in any sense. You know, he's part of this power structure. But the fact is, these programs have let Pandora out of the box here. And, you know, we have now something that can't be turned off, can't be shut down, and can't be hidden for much longer, and it is changing our biosphere by the day, and all they know how to do is spray more, even though that appears to be the major causal factor for this event in the first place.
1: Well, is there any sort of an organized effort to expose this geoengineering program, this diabolical geoengineering program that it really is going to eventually have a profound impact upon humanity and the human life cycle?
0: Already having that impact, and it's a very ragtag attempt. I mean, there's very few of us that are really trying to get data out in the front lines. It's increasing by the day, however, because, again, the climate is so far off the rails. The temperature swings now are so extreme, and you know, increasing by the day, they're threatening to fire Canadian scientists that are on this ozone research team if they talk to media. And the lump is simply getting too large to fit under the rug, Stan. So I think that when the dam breaks, because we know academia knows. I mentioned the NOAA scientists. I know USDA scientists that know, California Fish and Game scientists that know, U.S. Forest Service scientists that know. Once there's enough cover, once there's enough public awareness, and these people start to come out of the shadows, it's going to be a virtual avalanche of academics addressing this issue. You know, they all know, but they're simply afraid to speak out.
1: And what a tragic situation it is when people in academic environment are afraid to tell the truth. We'll be back in just a moment here. Well, this is Dr. Stan. We are guest at Dane Wigginton. Our telephone number is 1-888-24-LIBERTY, 1-888-24-LIBERTY, or 464-8295. And, of course, Dane is talking about how the aluminum in the atmosphere is getting into the trees. It's damaging the roots. The tree begins to shut down, then becomes very susceptible to all sorts of diseases. Are you seeing a lot of increased diseases and death among the trees there in Northern California?
0: Absolutely epidemic. And again, the most recent figures that I have seen on global species extinction rate, the figures now are between 1,000 times and 10,000 times natural variability. That's between 100,000% and 1,000,000% of normal. And 70 to 80% of these species extinctions, Stan, plant and animal, are fungally related. So, yes, we're seeing horrific tree death. In fact, specifically fungal infection with oaks, manzanita, very hardy brush. And it's a very complex situation, not much study available on the various effects, but the bioavailable aluminum weakening the organism, then sterilizing the soil, which cleans the slate for fungal proliferation, and the forest looks horrible. Absolutely, many plants aren't even germinating. Those that do germinate won't flower. Those that do flower won't fruit. It's absolutely changing the environment by the day.
1: And Chris Dane simply talks about the fact how this is actually changing the temperature of the air, changing the temperature of the water, and certainly it's warming up there in the Arctic Ocean. And basically, of course, there's a release of methane and certainly from the ocean floor. And this is simply having a devastating effect on both plant and animal life. And all of this is changing. You're not hearing about this because people who work certainly in the scientific field are afraid to speak out. Most of them are. Now, the information is there, and certainly it sounds like Dane has a wonderful website. I know our good friend Roslyn Peterson has 40,000 of references to scientific and government articles going into the background of geoengineering. The information is there. If you're out there listening audience, do you really care that they're destroying our air? And they're destroying our water, and they're destroying our animals, and they're destroying our forests, and they're destroying every aspect of society. And certainly by putting this material into the air, well, then, of course, when you have rain, it comes down, it gets into the soil, it gets into the rivers, it gets into the sea, and, of course, it's poisoning the whales, as we pointed earlier, with a 2,000% increase in the level of aluminum found in the plumper of whales. And where is the outcry? Well, there's no outcry because people don't believe it. And if they hear it, certainly they're going to say it couldn't be true. Nothing like this could be going on or we would know about it. Don't you think that really is sort of almost an act of denial on people's part because they don't want to believe it, so they don't believe it?
0: I absolutely think that's a very primal mechanism to filter out what's is too scary to face, and I think that's exactly what's going on. And in the degree of particulate matter in the sky, Stan, and people should understand, it's not just because you don't see its horizon to horizon trail doesn't mean you're not looking at spray or breathing spray. Unless you see a blue sky and white clouds, you are probably seeing particulate matter. These dirty cobweb-looking clouds, wispy-looking clouds, an overstory that looks dirty above natural cumulus clouds. There is so much particulate matter in the atmosphere right now that global dimming, a term most people are not familiar with, is fully considered to be at least 20%. What that means is that 20% of the sun's direct rays, which used to hit the planet 5 decades ago, no longer do. This is because the planet is basically encased in a cocoon of toxic metal particulates. And so again, we have no natural weather at this point. That is the degree to which they have saturated the atmosphere, and it is literally ripping the web of life apart, as you mentioned.
1: Well, our telephone number is 1-888-24-LIBERTY. 1-888-24-LIBERTY or 464-8295. And this is an incredible story, but unfortunately, it is incredibly true. These things are going on. They're not accidental. They're taking place. And the fact that most people don't understand this is simply a reflection of the degree of control that exists today over what the American people think, and ultimately then over what the American people believe. Well, if you have a question on this, I've certainly, Dane is certainly one of the leading people doing the research on this, and it's vitally important that people understand we need people out on the front lines. Of course, well, I can't do this because I have to cover everything from population control to the causes of wars to the Brotherhood of Darkness. Certainly, I spent 10 years working on the AIDS epidemic, and of course, I eventually realized that it was part of a much bigger issue. I mean, certainly they've only killed 40 million people with it, and in fact, another 30 million or so. But this is simply minuscule compared with what we're up against. They intend to kill off the vast majority of the people in the world, and they're not joking, ladies and gentlemen. They're deadly, deadly serious.

0: Dr. Stan, and right now we have Grant calling us from Spokane, Washington. Hi, Grant, how are you doing?
1: I'm doing well.
0: Do you have a question or comment for our guest?
1: Yes.
0: Did you think this could really be true?
1: Yep.
0: I will attest it is true. I just asked that as a rhetorical question, but it is so incredible, and yet it is. It's frightening, but go right ahead.
1: Yeah. Well, I've got a few comments. I totally agree with, is it Dave, is that correct?
0: Dane. D-A, is that right, Dane?
1: D-A-N-E, yes.
0: Dane, D-A-N-E,
1: oh, Dane, okay.
0: Right, go ahead.
1: I'm a snowboarder, and I spend a lot of time up the mountains, and I've seen up in northern Idaho trees, tamarack trees, pine trees, fir trees, dying by the score. And they're falling over, they're big, huge trees twisting off, not breaking normally. Just noticed a tree in my neighborhood that about a 6-inch diameter branch just fell off. We had some of that heavy snow that you're talking about. And all of our snow now seems to come down in fine particulate form, not those fluffy flakes. The other thing I noticed in the snow is that the sparkle that comes off the snow has prismatic color to it. So it's evidence of the particulate matter that's in there. The National Weather Service has on their weather channel, they show our primary pollutant as being fine particulate. And that has been on there, well, probably at least 6 months. Yet they define the quality of the air as good.
2: It's all lies at this point. You know, any statistic is a lie. In fact, in Northern California today, the recorded temperature, for example, was 68 degrees. The temperature on the ground was 75. I mean, there's nothing true in the equation right now. And on the particulate matter, in California, for example, they're trying to force CARB, California Air Quality Resources Board, is trying to force the California farmers to buy new equipment to reduce its diesel particulate matter, when they are turning a blind eye to a source of particulate matter that's from 10 to 100,000 times greater mathematically. So, I mean, yes, this elephant in the room dances about completely unacknowledged by all the major agencies.
0: Hold that thought. We'll be right back here. Well, this is Dr. Stan. Our guest is Sidney Dane Wigginton, and he's basically talking about what's going on. We had, of course, Grant calling us from Spokane, Washington, talking to Sidney about how, as he goes into Washington, as he goes into northern Idaho, he sees the trees dying, and we've heard this story from a number of people. In fact, we have a number of oak trees around where I live, and it's amazing how many of them have died. Nobody comments on it. Nobody's even seems to pay much attention to the fact. We just hope it's all going to go away, but I don't think it's going to. I think we're going to see the destruction of humanity and of living matter, and they know exactly what they're doing. And that is, of course, why they're replacing all the seeds used by farmers all throughout America. Now, fortunately, they won't allow this over in Europe because they know what's going on, but here in America, certainly so many of our major crops are contaminated with genetically modified foods, seeds, and the reason, of course, they're doing this is to destroy our seed crops. The people who are doing this, however, have something called the Doomsday Seed Bank. It's up about 600 miles from the North Pole. It's under armed guard, a cave, and an island, Norwegian island. There they have heirloom seeds. They want them there when they start in all over again, after I think what their goal is to destroy humanity, and when that comes about, then they'll start in. And people say, who in their right mind would do that? And the answer is, nobody in their right mind. Grant, anything else you want to say before we let you go?
1: Yes, I'm in the health field. I'm a dentist. And one of the things that I've also noticed with my patients in the last year is the change in the saliva, which I think might be related to the Morgellons that you're probably familiar with. But I've found strings of saliva that I could stretch out to 2 to 3 feet from inside the patient's mouth. And normal saliva does not do that. So this somehow having an effect on people.
0: Grant, do you use mercury fillings?
1: We do periodically, but these are from people from all backgrounds, both with and without mercury fillings.
0: Okay, well, I hope you're going to get rid of those mercury fillings, because they really aren't safe. And if you need information, we'll be glad to provide it for you. Anything else you'd like to say before we let you go?
1: The other question that Dane might be able to shed some light on, I've been noticing for the last year or so, around from the hours from about 4 p.m. to 7 p.m., right around dinner time, sometimes around noontime, that there's a sulfur smell in the atmosphere. And but the problem was, I used to go walking in that time, and when that smell was out there, I'd come back with a severe headache, and then the muscles on the back of my neck would be sore. And
0: Dane, do you have any thoughts at all about that?
2: Now, you know, again, that is what is mentioned in quote-unquote geoengineering proposals, you know, the use of sulfur, and as of yet, it seems the heavy metals have been the material of choice, but at any given moment, we have no idea what they may be dispersing in their ongoing experimentation. So it's quite possible you do smell that.
0: Granted, is it basically, of course, it's all top secret, and it's all classified. And if you were to put this material out, why, they could put you in prison, because you're not supposed to let the public know the truth. God bless you. Thanks for calling, Grant. Good to hear from you. And before we go on, I want you to go ahead and get your website out once again, Dane, so people would know how to get in touch with you. And if you want to put out a telephone number or anything, let's do it right now before we forget.
2: Anybody that has any information to pass on can do it at our contact at geoengineeringwatch.org. And again, for people that are trying to disseminate information, trying to raise awareness, it's good to have a source, a site to send people to help raise that awareness. And we are completely non-political. It's only on this issue. And Michael Murphy's film also, Why in the World Are They Spraying, at whyintheworldarethespraying.com, another a great tool to try to wake people up.
0: In fact, we have actually both of those. What in the World Are They Spraying? Why in the World Are They Spraying? We actually have, of course, you don't have a DVD or anything like that, do you?
2: I don't. I mean, I work directly with Michael.
0: Maybe we'll have to get you down maybe when we do our next conference, and you could give a talk for us. We already have one, but the more talks we have on this subject, the better. Okay, fine. Well, let's go to Eric, who's calling us from Compton, California. I haven't heard from Compton for a long time, but Eric, good to hear from you again. Question or comment?
3: Real quick comment. You trust me. I'm always listening to you, Dr. Stan.
0: Okay,
3: never
0: God bless. Well, I just hadn't heard from you in a long time. Go ahead.
3: Two quick issues. I've noticed, I live in Southern California. I take a certain freeway, and when I'm up there, I can see the mountains pretty clearly. There seems to be a lack of snow this year, Dane, and it's kind of puzzling with as cold as it's been.
2: That cold you feel was very temporary. Same we felt here. And again, there's another aspect of this that we have not been discussing, and that is the manipulation of the jet stream with the ionosphere heaters. That's HARP installations. High Altitude Auroral Research Project is the acronym, and there appears to be 18 of these facilities around the globe. The cold event that just happened caused record cold along much of the West Coast. It was an incredibly anomalous and really historically unprecedented jet stream. It is absolutely clear they are manipulating the jet stream. When these ionosphere heaters heat the atmosphere, it causes a bulge in the atmosphere, which acts as a pulley for the jet stream. And they can keep that locked in place, keeping cold air pumping down. This jet stream went straight north, straight into central Canada, and straight south, almost northeast to southwest. It's not just unusual, it's wrong. And the Weather Channel meteorologists were trying to explain how this could happen. And, you know, the degree to which they are manipulating things right now is absolutely beyond comprehension. So that cold event is short-lived. It is from jet stream manipulation, which pushes cold air south very temporarily. Watch how fast the temps rebound once this event passes.
0: Eric, anything else you wanted to ask?
3: Yeah, this is a little above my IQ levels. I don't want to him to explain how does that work with the lack of snow? Because of the cold spell isn't real, it's not natural.
2: Well, again, one little cold event's not going to fill the mountains with snow. You know, the moisture in the atmosphere overall, Eric, when you saturate the atmosphere with particulates, you reduce the overall moisture in the atmosphere. When a storm moves in and they artificially nucleate it, which cools the air down, that also diminishes the overall precipitation which falls. So they can take temperatures that were far above freezing, get some snowflakes to fall, but not nearly as much as would have fallen had it been natural cold under natural conditions. The overall moisture goes way down. That's why we have massive protracted drought in the continental U.S., because they are saturating the atmosphere with particulates, and that diminishes and disperses rainfall, period. And on top of that, the planet is getting warmer, period. Warmer planet, less snow, period, even with ice nucleation. And again, this is not about Al Gore or carbon credits. This is about reality.
0: Apparently, you know, a lot of the Arctic ice cap is melting. The Arctic ice cap is melting, and they're basically even talking, you know, about doing excessive drilling for natural gas and oil up off the north coast of Alaska. Okay, and Eric, anything else you want to ask before we listen?
3: So that last explanation was very good. I understood that.
0: Okay,
3: God bless you, Dr. Stan.
0: Bye-bye. Bye-bye. Good to hear from you. Let's go to Robert, who's calling us from Spokane Valley. Again, of course, our telephone number is 1-888-24-LIBERTY. 1-888-24-LIBERTY or 464-295. And let's go to Robert. Hi, Robert. How are you doing?
4: Hey, wonderful. How about you folks? You're doing a wonderful job there. I appreciate it very much. And I've got three quick questions here, I guess. The first one is this phenomena occurring in the southern hemisphere as well?
0: Okay,
4: as
0: let's take one question at a time. Is this phenomenon appearing in the southern hemisphere, Dane?
2: Absolutely. Positively, and there are Skywatch groups in Argentina, Chile. These are groups that monitor the aerosol operations. Australia, New Zealand, absolutely positively, both hemispheres, and it appears to have been going over both poles for probably 5 to 6 decades, Robert.
0: Okay, next question.
4: All right, this is a quickie. Do you have any idea what elevation these aircraft are dispersing this stuff at?
2: It varies tremendously depending on conditions and weather fronts. We see KC-135s as low as 18,000 feet, sometimes dumping huge swaths, and we see planes flying at commercial heights, which people have identified from GPS tracking to be commercial carriers. Again, I'm not implicating commercial pilots at all. I believe that any operations using a commercial aircraft are remote, GPS controlled, and don't involve any commercial carrier personnel. But we see three-engine jets flying at 40,000 feet, leaving one trail. Well, how does a three-engine jet leave one trail? So, you know, we believe they're part of these programs, Project Cloverleaf. People can look that up online. So we see multiple elevations from very low to very high. Depends on weather conditions and storm conditions and whatever they're trying to accomplish at the time.
0: Okay, and a telephone number again, 1-888-24-LIBERTY, 1-888-24-LIBERTY, or 464-295. Robert, did you have another question?
4: Oh, just a quick comment. Apparently, the instigators of this phenomena deem themselves to be immune to the effects of it, which is kind of amazing in and of itself. So
2: they are not. In fact, you see, George Bush Sr. just got out of a 2-month stint in the hospital for respiratory issues, you know, and they are not immune to this. And again, the climate feedback loops, which they have triggered, the methane mass expulsion being one, ozone depletion another, they are not immune to what they have done. They are in the same boat we are in. They will sink in the same boat we sink in if these programs continue. So,
0: well, let me just comment. Those of you who would like to certainly check into this, Jesse Ventura has done some wonderful, wonderful programs. And one of them, of course, was on the underground facilities that are being developed. And certainly he talks at least 100 of them in the United States. I suspect they're all throughout the world. But you can see that's his articles on YouTube. We've studied this. If it was simply Jesse, I'd say, well, I know I like Jesse, but you know, we'd certainly want to verify it. But we have our good friend, certainly Bob Fletcher, who's actually verified it. He's been into some of these underground facilities. We do know there was a gentleman who had written, he was a PhD, had written a couple of books about the underground facilities that they have. Here they went after him, they destroyed him, they blacklisted him. Last thing I heard, this PhD was washing windows in Arizona. We're not talking about something imaginary. Why would they have all of these massive underground facilities fully stocked with food and water and medical supplies? What are they there for? Well, maybe they know something the rest of us don't know. Anything else, Robert?
4: Well, apparently they're going to get caught in their own snare, and I guess that's the way it's going to wind up.
0: Well, I think that many of these people actually believe in themselves, sort of like gods, you know, look what we can do. And they hold the reins of power, not only in the United States, but throughout the world, because, of course, America is the most powerful force in the world today. And we have an apparent government, but we have an invisible government controlled by evil and wicked people who would be as God. And I believe that the real God in heaven is not very happy, and I really fear that we're going to find he's going to bring his vengeance upon the people of this country, not because of what they've done, but because what they haven't done, because men and women become accomplices to the evils they fail to oppose. And we are talking, Robert, about organized evil. Anything else, Robert?
4: Well, they become victims to the evils they impose.
0: Okay, God bless. Thanks so much. And our telephone number is 1-888-24-LIBERTY. 1-888-24-LIBERTY or 464-8295. Our guest is Dane Wigington. And are you working with these other groups in the Southern Hemisphere that are monitoring this?
2: We have fairly regular communication. There's groups trying to form even a larger platform, people from UK. So there is a knitting together now of a lot of these separate groups, and I think, again, with people who understand the gravity of this issue, this is not just another issue. If this issue continues, if it is not brought to light and to a halt, not much else matters, Dan.
0: Well, I certainly agree with you, and certainly I hope you'll include us. We are not going to put all of our time on this, but we think it's an important issue. We've covered it many times before, but I'm certainly happy now to know that you are also on top of this, and we'll try to get you on to all of our other networks and programs. As you know, we have 4-7 networks we do every single week, and some of them have reached in large segments of the population, and of course we overlap with other people doing the same thing. But, of course, I like to think that, of course, we have a better grasp of it than everybody else, but I'm sure that's really not true at all. Anyway, we do our best to get people informed, and I think that the people who listen to our programs have a pretty good overview of so many of the things going on. But I think this is something we really need to emphasize, because this is going to affect our health and the health of our children. And we would talk about future generations, but if we don't stop this, there may be very few people in those future generations. What are the thoughts you'd like to leave for our listeners tonight?
2: Well, you know, I would say your last sentiment is absolutely true. I mean, we are in the 6th great mass extinction on the planet right now, and again, the species extinction rate I mentioned from 1,000 to 10,000 times natural variability. And for those that are digging in with their bunkers and those underground military or government people, the mechanisms they have triggered in which they continue to feed with the spraying have extremely long equilibrium periods, as much as 10 million years based on past events. So I don't think they can store that much food in their bunkers. And again, if these programs are not brought to light to a halt based on all available data, we believe geoengineering to be the greatest and most immediate threat to all that lives, short of nuclear catastrophe. But everyone can help with this, Dan. Everyone can do a tremendous amount of good from their own home computer by finding data, credible articles, a source for more information, find groups, organizations, and individuals that would care if they only knew. Autism groups, Alzheimer's groups, ADD, ag groups, fishing groups, environmental groups. Send them a flaming arrow. Send them a heads up. Send them a credible message with credible data. Send them a copy of Michael Murphy's film, Why in the World Are They Spraying? He has not copyrighted that. If you buy a copy from your organization or his, you can make other duplicates from that and pass them out. And you know, we all need to carry this torch, because this is the deciding issue. Stratospheric aerosol geoengineering is virtually killing life from top to bottom. So this is something we all need to involve ourselves with and help to bring to light.
0: And, of course, there are two, actually, films there. What in the World Are They Spraying? And Why in the World Are They Spraying? And, of course, we feature spot, I think, 10 or maybe 15 of one of those two films. We work very closely with Michael. He's done an excellent job. And we just talked to him a couple of days ago. But what in the world are they spraying? Why in the world are they spraying? Ladies and gentlemen, this is not imaginary. This is very real. Our number, 1-888-24-LIBERTY or 464-8295. And of course, if you'd like to, of course, get those DVDs, 1-800-544-8927. 1-800-544-8927. And of course, we have a 4-tape set on geoengineering. But we also have an excellent DVD on geoengineering. We want you to get the information. We want you to get it out. And of course, as far as I'm concerned, anything that I have produced, you have our permission to replicate. And apparently, Michael Murphy has given you permission to reduplicate his. What in the world are we spraying? Get the information out, ladies and gentlemen. We're on the front lines of an obvious effort to destroy Christian civilization. Well, Dane, we've got about 3 minutes for you to sort of wrap up the program as best you can. Sort of, we've covered a lot of things. Are there other important things that we should be covering?
2: You know, without going too deep into the rabbit hole, probably not, but I'll stress again why this issue is paramount over so many others, and again, what people can do to help with this effort and what we are trying to do.
0: Well, one quick question. Why do you think they've rationalized? What is their rationale from their point of view as to what they're doing? What do you think their justification for what they're doing is?
2: You know, this might not fit with a lot of other people's perspectives on this, but I believe the data supports it. The methane issue alone is deciding our collective fate by the day. And even though geoengineering is a causal factor, not a cure, it's what they know how to do. It's what they're heavily invested in, and they, at this point, the spraying has been ramped up to try to slow the progression of that event, which is changing the climate by the day. Now, again, I'm not negating all the other effects you mentioned. I absolutely believe population control and so forth is absolutely a part of this equation. They don't do anything for one goal. But I think they're beginning to realize that they have torpedoed the ship on which they need to stay afloat as well.
0: Yeah, but what is the methane, and how will they exploit or benefit from the methane aspect?
2: Well, they're not benefiting. It's just a consequence, Stan. It's just a consequence. It's something that they did not, that they felt they could keep in the box, and it is not staying in the box. It's. I absolutely do not believe that they felt that they could prevent that from happening, but in fact, it has happened.
0: And so we really think this increase in the methane is going to have a disastrous effect as far as our atmosphere is concerned?
2: It already is. And it's not speculation. Again, we have methane satellite data imagery, and it is absolutely horrifically frightening. We're about to post some of that data again on the site. I cover some of that in some of the articles just posted, but that alone is a global game changer on a scale that is blindingly fast. In the next months and year or two, I mean, it is going to completely change our biosphere. It's happening already.
0: And will this be, how will the methane actually change it? Will it actually make it this? Will it change the composition of our air? How will it impact on the average individual?
2: Right now, Stan, we are on track for something called Venus syndrome. That is not a metaphor. It is a scientific scenario, and we are on that track right now.
0: The Venus syndrome? Well, I'll tell you what, we're going to have to get you on one of our other programs to discuss the Venus syndrome. We're out of time. Good night. God bless. Thanks so much for a great program.
2: You too.
0: Well, this is Dr. Stan. Of course, our guest has been Dane Wigginton. He's talking about, of course, how the methane is going to bring us into the Venus syndrome. That's the Venus syndrome, and if you want to know what that is, well, you're just going to have to keep listening to Radio Liberty, because we'll have a Dane back to talk about that. Now, if you want to really understand what we're up against, let me suggest to you, at least as far as geoengineering is concerned, the excellent DVD, the talk that Rosalind Peterson gave October 21st last year. It's available on DVD by calling 1-800-544-8927. And Rosalind, one of her friends, give a talk, and then there are all sorts of amazing DVDs. You can actually see these chemtrails and contrails like you've never seen them before. Then, of course, we carry the DVD, What in the World Are They Spraying? Why in the World Do They Spring? That's two DVDs, both put out by Michael Murphy, and they're both available by calling 1-800-544-8927. We have a four CD set on geoengineering. They all can be gotten. We want you to get the information. We want you to copy everything we have and get it out across America. You have to be like Paul Revere and help us to get this out now. The program this evening was excellent with Dane, and we're going to, Chris, get him on to all of our programs again, because we think his material is vitally, vitally important. So our plea to you is get the information, and if you'd like to get a copy of Dane's talk tonight, 1-800-544-8927. And then, Chris, you must understand that my ministry, Radio Liberty, is primarily listener supported, and if you're in a position to help us, give us a call. And, of course, you can join the Radio Liberty family of supporters. You can take our newsletters. You can take get our four best tapes of the month, our CDs of the month, or get our newsletter together. And then, of course, you can simply donate to us. You can advertise with us. Oh, but under any circumstances, get involved. We're on the front lines of this battle. We're under attack medically and economically, and we're under attack from certainly the poisoning of the atmosphere. We're under attack from poisoning of the food. We're under attack from poisoning the forests. They know exactly what they're doing. They're poisoning the water, they're poisoning the air, they're poisoning our children with vaccinations, and few people care. They're poisoning the forest, they're poisoning the trees, they're even using insecticides that poison the bees, and they are. They're destroying humanity and God's work, and I, of course, you must understand that God is going to intervene. If you have not read my book, Brotherhood of Darkness, you need to get it. If you have read it, I hope you agree with me that it's well worthwhile, and it has an important message. And if you'd like to get a case of the books, we're trying to get it reprinted. You can get a case of the books for actually $150. You'll get 64 books, which will actually mean that you'll be paying less than $2.40 per book. Then, of course, to defray the cost of shipping, why, we'll be glad to send you a free either 4-CD set or a free DVD, something we produced. And so just give us a call, 1-800-544-8927. If you can get a case, it'll help us, but it'll give you a vehicle by which you can actually reach others with the truth, information you're not going to get out through regular channels. We're over a quarter of the way there towards getting the supporters to get the case of the books, and once we certainly have got the number of people we need, why, we'll cut off the offer, and I don't think we'll be doing this again. And certainly, if you'd like to get a catalog, you'd like to get a free newsletter, again, our number, 1-800-544-8927. Don't forget Roslyn Peterson's DVD, Geoengineering. Don't forget, of course, Betty Martini's DVD on aspartame, how they're poisoning our children, how they're poisoning our food. Certainly, if you want to know how the vaccines, it's a DVD called The Specter Haunting America. The Specter Haunting America. If you want to know how they're poisoning our drinking water, it's called The Hidden Agenda, and it comes with a DVD. It's called my talk on water fluoridation and how we've specifically designed a program to primarily poison blacks. And that's because the hydroflow salicylic acid increases the lead level of lead in the blood of black children 6 times. That's for Dr. Roger Masters' work. Please pray for Radio Liberty.

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Ladies and gentlemen, welcome back to Samuel Adams Returns. Those anti-federalists, they got it absolutely correct in a predictive manner. And it's going to be an interesting conversation here in a couple of weeks with the guests that I'm going to have on. This is Tom Navulis, your host, and I am extremely delighted and pleased that you are here with me this week. It's been an exciting week with all the various weather, the fires that are going on, all of the other natural effects. But remember, one thing for sure is that the winds are held in God's storehouse, and he takes and will activate all of that which he holds in his hands, in his storehouse, according to his purposes. So, yeah, take a deep breath. Know that ultimately, in the midst of all of our challenges, that God is in charge. And that's something that I want to talk to you about a little bit today, is when it comes to science. Is science or is it not science? Is science even believable anymore from the whole perspective of what we're seeing with this COVID insanity and the way that it's being manipulated and utilized? I kept thinking about it for quite a while and going, you know, what is going on here? Why do we have so many people that don't want to research for themselves, look at real science, look at that which you can find answers in relationship to the fact that masks don't work, in relationship to all of the testing with COVID had many, many different problems. You can find many, many resources to determine that the Delta variant, you can't even test for it. There's no mechanism for testing for it. So how did they even know that it

in physics. I have a background in radiological chemistry. I have a background in cryogenics. I think those are hard sciences the last time that I looked. And when I look at those, I go, yeah, there is methods for understanding empirical data. Then I start to think a little bit more and go, oh yeah, I do have a background in optical physics. I have a background in what it means to do electronic optical engineering. I have a background in data science and the hard, not just the software side of it, but also in hardware development, and where I sat on development boards and gave the ideas to develop some of the technology that was used and first brought the 10 gigabit type of networks into existence. Yeah, I think I know a little bit about science. And then where it really gets me is that I did have opportunities to participate in DARPA projects and go to meetings with DARPA where I did question, oh, that's right, Tom, forget. You forget what DARPA is, the Defense Advanced Research Programs Agency. So it's a part of the government that does skunk works, does different type of technology efforts. Any, you name it, they do it. They help fund it. So it becomes an interesting world to be able